Well, that's one of those artists that I don't think of as a super group, just because I always thought, you know, they are who they are, who they were. But that was Crosby, Stills, Nash & Young off of... Now, that is the second album from Crosby, Stills, and Nash, but it was the first album with Neil Young. And of course, let's see, going from David Crosby, the Byrds, Stephen Stills and Neil Young, Buffalo Springfield, and Graham Nash, of course, the Hollies. That album, Deja Vu, was released in 1970, and that song is Almost Cut My Hair. Before that, I Am Predictable. It was easy for me to go to Blind Faith after Cream, because Blind Faith, of course, featured Steve Winwood of Traffic, and of course Eric Clapton, Ginger Baker, and Rick Gresh. And we started off with, again, arguably the first supergroup, Cream, Eric Clapton from the Yardbirds, Ginger Baker from the Graham Bond Organization, and of course Jack Bruce, who was also with GBO, but also Manfred Mann. So let's go to another band that I don't think of as a supergroup, but they in fact are and were. And what's interesting is if you look up a lot of these bands, you type in the name and below it, it will read supergroup, which I was shocked. But this next band is Bad Company. Featured former members of Free, of course that's Paul Rodgers, and drummer Simon Kirk, but also former Mott the Hoople guitarist Mick Ralphs, and former King Crimson bassist Boz Burrell. And we're going to hear from other members of King Crimson later on in the show. But let's play this one from what I think is their best album, released in 1974, the self-titled debut, one of the few albums that features the album is, well, let's see. The band is Bad Company, but the band, the album, and there's a song all after the band. So, for example, Bad Company, the album is Bad Company, and there's a song Bad Company. And I can't remember the exact list of how many are. I think I thought Iron Maiden was another one, but I could be wrong. I'm not going to go through the list because I'm not going to remember, and I am pretty much three quarters of the way through a Pliny the Elder, so the memory is going to start to fade. So let's get the music going. This is Bad Company off of the self-titled debut. It is Rock Steady. I'm Darren Scott. You're tuned into The Rabbit Hole on 103.3 FM, KPCA, Petaluma, California.

That got your blood pumping. Them Crooked Vultures off of Chairs Missing. Oh no, that's not what it's off of. I think it's off of Them Crooked Vultures. I clearly didn't update my playlist. Regardless, it features, of course, the legendary John Paul Jones, Josh Homme of Queens of the Stone Age, and of course, Dave Grohl. That was an easy transition to go from The Firm, that of course features John Paul Jones' bandmate from Led Zeppelin, Jimmy Page, and then label mate, because Bad Company was a band that was on the Swan Song label, so it was Paul Rodgers, Tony Franklin, the master of the fretless bass, and then Chris Slade, the drummer from Uriah Heep, the band The Firm. 1985. I was so excited when I heard The Firm, being a Led Zeppelin fan. It's like 85. Ah, I get to hear Jimmy Page again. Reality is the album probably has two great songs on it. That was one of them. Satisfaction Guaranteed. So I guess technically you could say if the satisfaction was guaranteed, then I should have gotten my money back, because I wasn't super satisfied with the entire album. Before that, of course, the band that started off the set, Bad Company, with I think one of the best albums from 1974, Bad Company, the self-titled debut from the supergroup that featured Paul Rodgers, Simon Kirk, Mick Rouse, and Boz Burrell. So we kind of went into, with this last supergroup, Them Crooked Vultures, into a little bit of the grunge era with Homme and Grohl. So why not play something from Audioslave? And I want to give a shout out to Marco Harrington, who replied what he thinks of Audioslave when he hears supergroup. So this one goes out to Marco Harrington. Long live Silver Lake Oneyville Little League. I am Darren Scott, and you are tuned into The Rabbit Hole on 103.3 FM, KPCA, Petaluma, California. We're going to play something from Audioslave. This is the first song that I heard from this supergroup that features Chris Cornell and members of Rage Against the Machine, and it is Cochise.

Audio Slave. So they were a prominent American rock supergroup. They formed in L.A. in 2001, and they bridged two major eras of alternative music by combining the instrumental powerhouse of Rage Against the Machine, which featured Tom Morello, Tim Comerford on bass, and Brad Wilk on drums, with the towering voice of the late Chris Cornell. They formed after Rage vocalist Zach De La Rocha, he departed in 2000. And then Rick Rubin, legendary producer Rick Rubin, he suggested that Tom, Tim, and Brad, God, it sounds like a fraternity house characters from the 80s, Tim, Tom, and Brad. Any case, Rick suggested that the three of them jam with Chris Cornell, who is pursuing solo work after Soundgarden's 1997 breakup. And clearly the creative chemistry was instantaneous. But do you remember the earlier supergroup that Chris Cornell was a part of?

Fall to Pieces, and before that we heard Slither, both off of the album Contraband, which was released in 2004. Before that, arguably in my world, well, probably my favorite supergroup of all time, a band that never even had a number one hit, only released one album. And of course, that's Mad Season from the album Above, released in 1995. We played Artificial Red. Of course, that was members, that was Lane Staley, Mike McCready of Stone Temple, Mike McCready of Pearl Jam, Barrett Martin of Screaming Trees, and John Saunders. Just a reminder, you are tuned into KPCALP, Petaluma, California. I am Darren Scott. You can stream us worldwide at kpca.fm or using the radio.garden app. Before Mad Season, I'm sure you recognize it, Temple of the Dog. And that was Say Hello to Heaven off of the self-titled album. Of course, it featured Chris Cornell with Mike McCready, Jeff Ament, Stone Gossard, and Matt Cameron, also Eddie Vedder. And at that point, I don't even think Pearl Jam was that well known. But a great album. Of course, everything that revolved around Temple of Pilots was kind of, Temple of the Dog was a little sad, simply because it was a tribute to their lost compadre, the late Andrew Wood, who was the lead singer of Mother Love Bone, also of Malfunction, if you were not aware. Well, it is just past top of the hour, and I am going to do a new to me segment tonight. And it is a band that is a supergroup that I was not aware existed. They formed, I guess it was in 19, well, there were a couple different iterations. So it was active from 77 to 1980. And it is a British progressive rock supergroup, often regarded by critics and fans as the last great band of progressive rock's golden age. They arrived just after punk rock was transforming the music industry, bridging the gap between complex 1970s prog and the more commercial synth-driven rock of the 1980s. And their history is split into two distinct eras. The original quartet, which was together from 77 to 78, formed by John Wetton and Bill Bruford, who had, of course, previously played together as the powerhouse rhythm section for King Crimson. And to complete their lineup, they recruited two virtuosos, Eddie Jobson, who had played with Roxy Music and Frank Zappa. He played on keyboards and electric violin. And then Alan Holdsworth on guitar. And he played with the band Soft Machine. And I think it's Hannah over at Paradise Found who recommended that I listen to Soft Machine. And I still haven't gone through the entire catalog, but Hannah, I promise I will. I did listen to the band White Fence, their album Orange, and I am, pardon the pun, on the fence about them. But getting back to UK, and that is this band that I'm referring to right now, this progressive supergroup, they released their highly acclaimed self-titled debut in 1978, and the music was defined by complex time signatures, jazz harmonies, and Jobson's heavy use of the pioneering Yamaha CS-80 synthesizer. After that, the second iteration was a power trio, 78 to 80, and it was

you know, result of the new iteration, creative clashes as far as the band's musical direction. So Bill Bruford and Holdsworth, they favored looser jazz fusion improvisation. So they departed. But Wetton and Jobson decided to continue without a guitarist, and they shifted to a leaner, more keyboard-centric trio. And they recruited, ready? American drummer Terry Bozzio, who was also an alumnus of Frank Zappa's band. The second lineup released the studio albums Danger Money and Night After Night. But we're going to play something from the original quartet from the self-titled debut. And this is an 8-minute track. And of course, would you expect anything else when it comes to prog rock? This is 30 years. And I think why I chose this song is that you get to hear Bill Bruford's I guess, genius on the drums. So without further ado, I'm Darren Scott. You're tuned into The Rabbit Hole. This is UK with 30 years, and it's new to me.

UK with the song 30 Years from the debut of the supergroup, which was released in 1978. Did you recognize the vocalist? I mentioned his name, John Wetton, but do you know the supergroup that he would play with next in 1982? Of course, John Wetton, King Crimson, Uriah Heep. In 1982, he would do an album with Steve Howe of Yes, Jeff Downes of Yes and Buggles, Carl Palmer of Emerson, Lake and Palmer. The band is Asia. And we're hitting, oh man, a cassette that is so near and dear to my heart. I remember on June Avenue in Cranston, Rhode Island, at the age of 13, having the cassette, playing it in the backyard of my Panasonic boombox, which I loved. It wasn't a big old boombox. It was just the right size. I think Goldilocks would have liked it just right. Great sound. Thanks, Mom and Dad. But Asia played that cassette so much. Loved that album. And a lot of people did. So we're going to play one of the big hits from that album. And it is Only Time Will Tell. I'm going to get nostalgic and sit back in my chair and probably get chills. I'm Darren Scott, and you are tuned into The Rabbit Hole on 103.3 FM, KPCA, Petaluma, California.

Yep, I was singing. I'm glad the mic was off. Asia, Only Time Will Tell, from their awesome album, self-titled debut in 1982. Well, it is 6:21. Stay tuned for the film score with Triple D. Of course, last week you heard Band Practice, so pay attention. So it's going to go every other week. This week, it's the film score. Next week, it will be Band Practice. So mark it on your calendars. Well, a band I probably could have included in the New to Me segment, Atoms for Peace. They're an experimental rock and electronica supergroup formed in 2009 by Radiohead frontman Tom York. The band's name is taken from a song on York's 2006 solo debut, The Eraser, and Dwight D. Eisenhower's famous 1953 speech. The band boasts a massive pedigree of legendary musicians. Of course, you got Tom York on lead vocals, guitar, and keyboards. Flea on bass. Niall Godrich, who is the longtime Radiohead producer. He was on keyboards, synthesizers, programming. Warrenker from Beck. And he played drums with REM as well. And then Mauro Rafosco, who played percussion with David Byrne. The band released one album, Amok, A-M-O-K, in February 2013 via XL Recordings. And the record was simply born out of an intense three-day jam session in Los Angeles, where the band listened to Fela Kuti, got wasted, and played freely. York and Godrich then spent 2 years editing, looping, and reshaping those organic jams into structured electronic landscapes. So we are going to play the song Before Your Very Eyes from Atoms for Peace. I'm Darren Scott. And you're tuned into The Rabbit Hole on 103.3 FM, KPCA, Petaluma, California.

I'd be very surprised if any of you recognize who that is. That supergroup is Tuatara. That's T-U-A-T-A-R-A. The song is The Getaway. The album, which was released in 1997, is Breaking the Ethers, and it featured members of Luna, Justin Harwood, R.E.M., Peter Buck, Screaming Trees, and Mad Season for that matter, but Mad Season, I think, yeah, Mad Season, Barrett Martin on percussion, Skerrick, who is a multi-instrumentalist, and then Pearl Jam's Mike McCready. So we're going to jump from Tuatara to another supergroup that featured not only Peter Hook, but Mike Mills and Bill Berry. Well, Darren, that sounds a lot like R.E.M. Well, it's three members of R.E.M., but in this supergroup, the Hindu Love Gods, lead vocalist is Warren Zevon. And they released an album, self-titled album, in 1990. And as a tribute to the late Prince, who would have celebrated his, my gosh, 68th birthday this past Saturday, we're going to play Hindu Love Gods doing Raspberry Beret. I'm Darren Scott, and this is The Rabbit Hole on 103.3 FM, KPCA, Petaluma, California.

Well, if Manchester's Bernard Sumner and Johnny Marr can have a supergroup, why can't Manchester's Liam Gallagher and John Squire?

talking to yourself and what you're

0: Well, what do you get when Allison Mosshart of the Kills is joined by Jack White, Jack Lawrence of the Greenhorns, and Dean Fertitta of Queens of the Stone Age? You get The Dead Weather. And that's off of 2010's Sea of Cowards. I Can't Hear You. Before that, The Good, the Bad, and the Queen. The song Herculean off of The Good, Bad, and the Queen's debut album. Self-titled debut album. It features David Albarn, Paul Simonon of The Clash, Simon Tong of Verve, Tony Allen of Fela Kuti, who we know the Atoms for Peace were getting weighted listening to. And then before that, we heard Liam Gallagher and John Squire, Just Another Rainbow from 2024, and then Electronic with Get the Message from 1991. Well, that's going to do it. I guess you could say it's the end of the line. Thanks for joining me. I am Darren Scott. This has been The Rabbit Hole on 103.3 FM, KPCA, Petaluma, California. Tune in next week on KPCA LP, California.
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Hey, fellow babies, welcome to the Film Score. I'm your host, Triple D. For the next 2 hours, I'll be taking you on a tour through the exciting world of movie music, from symphonic scores to radio hits. So grab your popcorn and settle in, because the lights are going down and the show is about to begin.

0: This yacht is bringing a revolutionary scientific invention to Gotham City. On a peaceful afternoon motor ride, millionaire Bruce Wayne and his youthful ward, Dick Grayson, have been summoned back to Wayne Manor by an urgent but anonymous call for help. The invention and its custodian are reported in grave danger aboard the yacht. Never ones to shirk responsibility, Bruce and Dick, with characteristic speed and resolve, descend promptly to the Batcave. And then, as they have done many times before, as Batman and Robin, courageous warriors against crime, they are off once again to the rescue.
1: 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Turbines to speed.
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Good evening, Petaluma folks out there in Radio Land. Hello, hello. Welcome to the Film Score. You're back on air with me, Triple D, here at KPCA, streaming kpca.fm and online, excuse me, not online, on the radio dial, the old-fashioned radio dial, if you got that, 103.3 FM. Let me see. I just got to remember what it is I'm talking about here. Yeah, I'm so confused. And I'm all confused because of this great show we got for you tonight. Great show here on another Wednesday evening. Beautiful day in Petaluma. I think every single day in Petaluma is a beautiful day. Petaluma must be the capital of beautiful days and beautiful evenings in all of the world. I think so, fellow babies. All right. Well, thanks for tuning into the show here with me, Triple D. And thanks for listening to KPCA, Petaluma's Community Access Radio Station. Yes, yes, yes. It's the greatest community access radio station in all of Petaluma. So check it out and check out that website. I told you the site. I'll tell you again, kpca.fm. All the stuff is there. The links to the programs, the programmers, everything that's going on, something you like and want and need is there. So check it out, fellow babies. All right, I've got a great show for you here this evening. We opened it up there with some tracks there by Nelson Riddle from the 1966 film Batman. Yes, based off the TV show there, Batman of the late 60s, very popular show, Adam West and Burt Ward as the main two guys, of course, Batman and Robin. We're going to keep going here. Tonight's show, we got some more. I'm going to give you some more Batman from the Batman Begins movie. Then we got some John Barry, his King Kong score from the 1976 stinker King Kong, with Jessica Lange and Jeff Bridges and Charles Grodin, and of course King Kong. This time he's on the World Trade Center, not the Empire State Building. All right, and then we got some what else later? We got some Jerry Goldsmith, some more John Barry, some Bear McCreary from the Battlestar Galactica TV show there on the Sci-Fi Channel from way back when. So it is chock full of great music. So just settle back, enjoy the show, and check out that website, fellow babies.

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I'm Triple D, and this is the Film Score. Be cool, fellow babies.

right, fellow babies, there you go. The tracks to the 1976 film King Kong. Yes, King Kong. Go ahead and watch the preview for that movie, and you'll see how many times they say the words King Kong in that movie. All right, yeah, 1976 film, as I said, Charles Grodin, Jeff Bridges, and the film debut of a very beautiful young actress named Jessica Lange, who's went on to all sorts of great things there. Yes, tell that story. Let me give you a quick overview of that film there so you can remember and go back to, oh yeah, I remember that movie. Yeah, yeah, yeah. 1976, what was going on? Yes, fuel crisis in America. That's right, the fuel shortages. Remember that? Rationing fuel, odds and even days for getting gas for your cars. Yeah, Jimmy Carter telling us to hunker down and conserve and build a fire. Yeah, that didn't go over very well with the American people, did it? Anyway, so in this one, the company is a fuel company. They're looking to find a new source of gasoline, fuel, whatever, to help the fuel crisis. So they find this island there, and they go there, and then that's they pick up Jessica Lange's character. She's adrift in a boat after a storm. She's the only survivor. They bring her on board. Jeff Bridges is this environmentalist guy who snuck on board. They go to the island. They see the natives there doing their dance. They see King Kong. The whole, you know, the rest of the story is similar. The natives kidnap the white-skinned, blonde-haired woman, offer her as a sacrifice to King Kong. King Kong comes, takes her away. The crew goes and rescues King Kong. Rescues her from King Kong. There's a big battle with a giant snake. Everyone's unbelievable. Then they decide, hey, we'll capture King Kong and bring him back to New York as a promotional, whatever, gimmick, whatever, promotional item, tourist attraction, whatever, the same kind of thing. So they trap King Kong, bring him back, and of course he escapes from his cage and runs amok in New York City, just like in the original. And then in this one, instead of having the airplanes shoot it out on top of the Empire State Building, he climbs to the top of the World Trade Center towers, and a bunch of helicopters come and gun him down. All right, so there you go. That was that King Kong there. There's also a very memorable scene. Yeah, it's a little disturbing when after King Kong kidnaps Jessica Lange, she's all dirty and muddy, so he holding her in his hand, he sticks her under this waterfall and rinses her all off. But of course, it also happens to rip off all her clothes, and then so King Kong's there fondling her with his big giant King Kong finger while she's under the waterfall. So yeah, very, very odd scene there. Very weird stuff going on there. All right, so moving on there, we're going to go back now to, what is this, some TV stuff from the Battlestar Galactica series that was reimagined back in the whenever, it's early 2000s, I think. Some great music there, great show, great music, and then some Jerry Goldsmith coming on after that. So stick around, don't go anywhere. Thanks for listening to the show. Thanks for supporting KPCA. And if you like what you hear and you think there is value in community access radio, which of course there is, click on that donate button. Yes, I got one thing on my mind. You know what that is? I once called my coworker Donut when we were having our Christmas party because we had a bunch of donuts to eat, and I called her Donut by mistake. That was, anyway. 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And I will be back in a little bit after this music, fellow babies.

All right, Phillipies. All right, all right. That wraps up hour number one of the show here tonight on KPCA. Thanks for tuning in. Stay with me for hour number two. It's going to be just as chock full of some great music there. We finished that off there with the closing theme, the end credits from Airplane, that gem of a movie, Airplane, the Notre Dame Victory March there, adapted by Elmer Bernstein for the score for that movie. So hang in there. We'll be back after a few minutes here for some messages from KPCA. So while you're taking a break from listening to the show, check out that website, babies. I can't tell you enough. Check out the website, and Triple D will be back in just a few minutes with some more great music on, as I said before, KPCA.

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out an unpredictable section of interesting music, along with a bit of commentary. 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

All right, fellow babies. Hey. Welcome back to hour number two of the film score here with me, Triple D, host of the show tonight. All the movie soundtracks, all the scores, all the great stuff from the movies and TV shows you remember and love right here on KPCA, Petaluma's Community Access Radio Station. We kicked off hour number two with some tracks there from Jerry Goldsmith. We're at Capricorn One, Damnation Alley, and The Monument from the Logan's Run movie, fantastic movie from 1976 with Michael York and Jenny Agutter, however she pronounces that. Apologies to her for mispronouncing her name. Before we continue, though, I keep forgetting this. Every week I forget this. Email me, please. I'd love to hear from you. I can be reached at thefilmscore@yahoo.com. So send me a line, drop me a link, send me a note. Click that send button and I will read your message. You can make a request, you can have a comment or a complaint, which is very unlikely, but I suppose it's possible. I promise I will read it and I will take it to heart. And then, I'll let you know. All right, so we're going to continue on now with some more great music here on hour number two of the show as we move right along here with the film score. All right, fellow babies, thanks for listening.

Okay, yeah, that was some good stuff there, wasn't it, fellow babies? All right, we hit you up with tracks from Moonraker, two tracks from Moonraker, the James Bond film from 1979, where James Bond went to space. Yeah, capitalizing on the Star Wars success. Yes, James Bond got in on that action too. Everyone wanted the space movie after Star Wars exploded onto the scene in 1977. And there you go, James Bond got into that too. All right, then we heard some tracks from the Battlestar Galactica miniseries, not the TV series. This is a miniseries from 2003, score by Richard Gibbs, did that one. And then the success of the miniseries led to the go-ahead, the green light, the production of the TV series, which we heard music from in the first hour. All right, now, cruising along, hour number two here. We're really moving right through the show here. We're almost halfway through the second hour. We got some tracks here now from the 1986 film The Fly. Yes, remember that one? Directed, was a David Cronenberg film, Jeff Goldblum, Gina Davis, remaking of the 50s The Fly movie with a scientist, reckless experiments, mixes his DNA with that of a fly, and there's some gross mutation afterwards that comes out of it. Well, this version here with Jeff Goldblum was, it took it to a whole new level, that gross level at the end. Oh my God, when he fully metamorphosized into the fly, that was something. That was something, fellow babies. I might have to actually go watch that movie again. It's been quite a while since I've seen the Brundlefly mix. All right, so here's these tracks here by, who did this one? Howard Shore did this soundtrack here. Great score from The Fly, 1986, fellow babies, on KPCA. Mm-hmm.

All right, fellow babies, I'll make this quick style because we're cruising here with the music. We're going to close it out now with a few tracks here that are going to take us right up to the top of the hour. Some Danny Elfman tracks from an assortment of his movies that he did scores for what's his name, Tim Burton. So here they are here, and this should take us right to the end of the show. So thanks for listening, fellow babies. Don't forget, email me at thefilmscore@yahoo.com, and Triple D, thanks you for listening.

All right, fellow babies, that's all the time we have for tonight's show. Thank you very much for tuning in to The Film Score with me, Triple D, and for listening to Petaluma's Community Access Radio Station. The Film Score airs every other Wednesday from 7 to 9 p.m. right here on KPCA. So I'll see you again next time in 2 weeks. Until then, be cool, fellow babies. And remember, if you're looking for a score in Petaluma, I'm the man to see.

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1: What?
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1: Welcome to the repository. In the past, I have been accused of passive-aggressive behavior. People who say that may have a point, but only on the top of their heads. I accept that I may come off as a little priggish to those with the emotional range of a goldfish. Put that in your pipe and smoke it, assuming you are capable of striking the match.

Everyone to me has to pick a subject to talk about in music if you're going to be a writer. Mine is love. I like the two people concept. I like to, because I know when a man's making love, when a man's about to climax, the last thing he thinks about is war. Okay? The last thing he thinks about is how can he blow up a nation. That's the last thing from his mind. So if there is something in this world that we all attune to, love making is it.

lovemaking, they do it. Fleas, flies, snakes. Everybody's into lovemaking. Besides that, it's the most powerful element that men and women possess. Most of us don't know how to use it, but we all possess it. The women use the music to get their men to relate to them better. Talk to me. Tell me what's on your mind. Men use the music to get the girls in the mood to make love. So either way you had it, Barry White is the one artist who actually was in your bedroom with you at your most sacred, sensuous moment of your life. I've had fans, guys walk up to me and say, you know, they get there and they look. Barry, I feel embarrassed. I feel like you've been watching me get off. Different compliments. A lot of babies been named Barry. The Barry Boom, that was the baby boom in the 74 that they wrote about. One of the greatest highlights of my career then was Ted Kennedy when he printed in print that the only music he listens to on his yacht and in his home is Barry White's music.

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If I had any sense, I'd quit this stupid job and join the circus. But Mama's got bills to pay and Daddy needs a new pair of shoes. So I guess I will

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I watched a snail crawl along the edge of a straight razor. That's my dream. That's my nightmare. Crawling, slithering, along the edge of a straight razor, and surviving. My other nightmare is 4 more years of the former guy. Which nightmare is worse? You decide.

0: with you who I am, would you get scared and say that I am damned? If I was to tell you all that I've done, would you look inside my eyes and see that the world hasn't been fun? If I was to let my thoughts be heard, would you say that I am just another nerd? Or would you understand all that I am and understand that I am just a nerd?
1: Again, if you need help, hang up and then dial your operator.

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The more the wheels of the modern world start to come off, the more this show starts to make sense. Run wild in the flaming streets of societal decay. Revel in the breakdown of interpersonal relations. Wear your alienation on your sleeve. You'll be glad you did.

0: This is a book typical of many. It is called Sex Jungle. I would like to read you a passage from this book, not because it is particularly obscene, but because it portrays a philosophy that is aimed at our young people. This philosophy is not just in this book, but through all of this material. A 16-year-old boy, member of a gang, has just clubbed an old man in the course of a robbery, and he's thinking back over his accomplishments. Maybe he would die. That would mean I had murdered him. I smiled, trying the idea on for size. One of the things that always had cheesed me a little was that I had no kills to my credit. I'd been in plenty of rumbles, but somehow I'd never cooled anyone. Well, maybe now I'd have my first one. I couldn't feel very proud of sculling an old man, but at least I could say that I'd scored. That was a big kick. What are we alive for except to grab all the kicks we can? Sex, that's a kick. Sure, a damn good one. A guy can't ever get enough of that. Drinking, that's another kick. An okay kick. Marijuana, sure. M's good, too. If you don't let it get the upper hand with you. Heroin, H. There was something to be said for that. I'd tried it. But horse isn't such a good kick because it takes more than it gives. And before long, you use it, you don't get any kick. There were others. Rape. That was a kick that I'd tried a couple times. It makes you feel real big to grab a girl, rip her clothes off, and take her. The way I figure it, you get kicks from what you do to other people. If you take something from a girl that she values, you've gained something. Or at least that's the way I look at it. I'm brainier than a lot of gang guys. I spend a lot of time thinking. Maybe I should have been a professor. The way I thought it out, taking a girl's cherries, a hell of a gratifying thing. And so is murder. That was one kick I hadn't experienced yet. Taking life, that's living big. Only, I wasn't happy about doing it this long, drawn-out way. An old man slowly died. There wasn't much kick in that. But sticking a knife into a guy, twisting upward, that must be something.
1: Hello, ladies and gentlemen. He saw the cat. He saw the cat. He saw the cat. Mr. Watson, come here. I want you. To be or not to be? That is the question. Whether it is nobler in the mind to suffer the slings and arrows of outrageous fortune, or to take arms against a sea of troubles, and by opposing, end them, to die, to sleep.
2: Singing, in purely physical terms, is essentially a matter of pitch and timing. In the next selection, the computer sings a familiar ditty,

The computer now sings the same tune, but to a musical accompaniment played by another computer. Piano students will notice that the music-producing computer has a rather stylized left hand. Incidentally, synthesizing music on a computer is almost as formidable as making a computer talk.

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Drunk. This is Joa Sabla, and we're going to do a tune that I learned from my dad, Carl Jones, growing up in North Carolina. And he plays the banjo, the fiddle, the mandolin, guitar, and whatever else he picks up. And I'm not sure which instrument he taught this to me on, but we've played this around the house a bunch of times. And it's originally a Clyde Davenport tune, and my dad also recorded with Beverly Smith, and he plays with her. She's a really good guitar player and fiddle player as well, and it's a good old time tune.

0: Hi, this is Ed Perlstein, host of Jazzed. 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
1: Californians for the Arts recently held their second annual Arts and Culture Summit. 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
2: I liked it last year. This year was also really good. A lot of good topics to talk about how to make my program better. And I think there was pretty good points out there today.
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3: If you remember watching Ginsu knife ads back in the day, you're already well aware that the hand can't cut a tomato. 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We speak to master knife maker Adam Simha about all things cutting. We discuss the ins and outs of knife maintenance, compare the quality of knife manufacturing across various countries, and take a look at his new line of high-end knives.

0: I'm joined now on Sea Change Radio by Adam Simha. Adam is the founder of both MKS Knife and Adam Simha Knives. 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
1: Thank you. It's a pleasure to be here.
0: So I should tell our listeners that Adam and I are high school friends. He tutored me in geometry back in the day and is an MIT grad and has taken his math skills to the obvious next level, which is making high-end custom knives. And there may not be such an obvious sustainability angle with this for Sea Change Radio listeners, but there is definitely some sustainability that comes into having a fine piece of equipment that will keep you making your own food. It's not just a knife. These aren't just items in a vacuum.
1: I'd say it's absolutely central to everything that I've been doing for the last 15 or 20 years. In 2010, I got up in front of a TEDx audience, TEDx Cambridge, the first one. It was called How We Eat. And I said, heart in hand, a great knife can change your life. And in my 3 minutes, I went on to suggest that if you understand that your relationship to your knife is the relationship to your best friend in the kitchen, and that if that suddenly became better than you ever imagined it could be, the results could be genuinely life-changing. If you like cooking more, if you look forward to it, if you are more invested in it, this is what you're feeding yourself and your friends and your family, then I think you're necessarily going to be that much more tuned in to what goes into that, the food you're buying, where it's coming from. And if more people did that, then we'd all be feeling a bit better. You know, it's something could easily be broken down to being as simple as, if organic meat costs twice as much, but we all ate half as much, we'd be more healthy and farmers would make the same amount of money. Obviously, that's pretty broad strokes, but you get the idea.
0: When we had you on last time, which was maybe a decade or so ago, we did not really cover the fast fashion element of knives. We're talking about the high-end custom knives only because that's what you focus on. But I am interested in how the commodification, if you will, of all things household, including knives, has affected how you view your products. And maybe you can give our listeners some kind of guidelines when they're shopping for a knife to know that this is something to avoid and maybe what brands you might want to recommend. If you want to be a conscious consumer, it takes a little bit of legwork.
1: That's true. Agreed. I would say, to your point, the commodification of knives has shown that they can be made unbelievably cheaply. And a lot of that is happening in countries that don't start with the United States. And the bad news is you can tell.
0: You could tell, but can I tell? Like, if I were going into an IKEA or whatever, how could I tell, like, oh, these are the good knives or these are junky?
1: Well, let's see. I'll do sort of a broader overview and then I can get into details wherever we see fit. You know, when you're choosing a knife, obviously it has to be beautiful and every aspect out of it has to appeal to you, and that depends on you. You should have the opportunity to try it out. More stores now than 15 or 20 years ago will actually have some carrots or something on hand that you can try it out on. And if not, then at least go through the motions, sort of move it on a cutting board as if you would. And if it feels right to you, then that's a good sign. Now, most commercial knife brands will obfuscate the materials that they're using, and they certainly won't tell you very much in detail about the processes that go into it. Both of those things are critical, but it's hard to get any real solid information short of reading review after review, and you can get on Reddit, and you get some idea, but it's a slog for sure. Good news is that there are some brands that are out there right now that I'd say are excellent value and could serve you really, really well for a long time. They're not going to be the fanciest, they're not going to be the slickest, but they work just fine. So brands like, you know, that $45, $50 Victorinox, if that's what you can afford, then that's what you should get. If you could step it up a little bit, there's a brand called MAC, M-A-C, which I think is an outstanding value for the money. And that's in a particular style, right? So that's a Japanese Western style knife. So you'd have to know that that sort of style appealed to you.
0: Yes, you recommended one of those to me, and I have a nice Mac paring knife that I enjoy.
1: Fantastic, right. And things that somebody at the kitchen store may or may not tell you is, they may or may not ask you, well, how do you cook? What do you cook? Are you really aggressive? Is it all hacking a chicken into four pieces and taking apart a couple of turnips every night? Or do you only eat chives and scrambled eggs? That's going to say a lot about whether you should get a delicate knife that cuts like a laser, but if you go into something hard like a pit or a stone, it's going to chip. Or you should get something that's really meant for more abuse but doesn't quite have the finesse. If you find a salesperson that is knowledgeable, then you're lucky, to be honest. But those are the kind of questions to ask or to think about. Another really important factor is what you're prepared to do to keep this up. There are a lot of really awful mechanical devices out there. There is one or two

is old, as you might imagine, and it comes from the era when most good knives were carbon steel. And that's a perfectly legitimate thing to do, and it's a perfectly legitimate way to understand what's happening. Bad news is that these days, most knives that people are going to have are stainless. And the one really bad side effect of having as much chromium in the material as you need to make it stainless, and I say that in air quotes because it's not really stainless, but it's a lot more stain resistant. The side effect of all that chromium is that when you try and bend over a little tiny bent over bit on the edge of your knife, it snaps off immediately. It'll chip. It'll make a microchip at first, so you can't see it. And it's insidious because it seems like, oh, that's cutting better, but it's really tearing. And it's created damage below the surface inside the steel. So that means the next chip will come off more easily, and that's just a perfectly reasonable slice of the carrot down to the board, bang. And next thing you know, it looks like a comb. So to try and take it from that back to sharp is, unless you have stones or some skill, that's just Herculean, right? This is why we take it to a sharpener or a repair shop. Ideally, you'll catch it before you can see the chips. So backing up to the beginning, making the switch to a ceramic or a diamond honing rod, so it's the same shape, different material. It's the same move, except you don't press hard. But other than that, you just take a slice down the side, down the other side, 1, 2, 3, 4, every few days, and it shaves off that little bent over bit, which we call a burr, and it doesn't try and bend it. So it never makes that chip. It just takes it right off.

0: This is Alex Wise on Sea Change Radio, and I'm speaking to Adam Simha. He is the founder of Adam Simha Knives and MKS Knife. So, Adam, you're a two-brand knife maker now. Why don't you explain where the things have bisected in your life?
1: MKS Knife is and will continue to be the full custom bespoke knife making that happens here in Cambridge. Adam Simha Knives is what we, in the industry, it's called a mid-tech knife, but it's a brand that I've designed and prototyped, It's a brand that I've designed and prototyped, and we're getting them built in Idaho from steel that comes from Buffalo, and then finished in France. And every one of these shops that I'm working with are people that I've worked with for years and have nothing but the greatest respect for. I have to tell you, I just received the first production prototypes about 2 weeks ago. And in my entire life, I've never gotten anything from a factory that I had no issues with. And this was the first time. I just stood there, mouth agape. It was perfect. Every aspect. And I had just spent a few days at the factory at both places earlier on this year. And we had a wonderful time. It seemed like we made a lot of progress, but obviously you don't know until you know. So what I got from those guys was just outstanding. And so I'm beyond thrilled to offer these knives. We're starting with an 8-inch chef, 220 millimeters, so that's about 8 1/4. And it's really representative of sort of all the aspects of my favorite custom patterns, to be honest, that I've done for people over the years, and sort of all distilled down into one representative pattern. And it comes in black. The handles are made out of G10, which is a fiberglass laminate, which is basically indestructible. And it's very pretty when

0: It's polished. Feels great in the hand. One's black, and you can get it in red or blue, too. So for those of you who have kosher kitchens, you can get one of each. And for those of you who just like red and blue, you can get that, too. I will be doing some special editions now and again, using the same knife blank, but building them from scratch here in Cambridge. And those can be, those will be wild cards. Those will be available to owners, and often, I hope, will be an opportunity for us to raise some money for some really good causes.
1: Well, I know that somebody who does something so meticulous, a craftsman like yourself, being able to let go of some of that process, of that manufacturing process, must be a little daunting. And the stimulus for this is purely economies of scale, really, that you'll be able to produce knives for people who can't necessarily either wait or afford a custom-made knife?
0: That is correct. And I would say emphasis on the weight. The price will be significant, but absolutely 100% worth it. They're costing me a lot to make. And honestly, I wouldn't have it any other way. If I couldn't do it this well, I wouldn't do it. And that part of that is why I haven't up until now, that I couldn't find anyone to do the work well enough. And I just wasn't willing to compromise. I mean, I've done, you know, some designs for hire and small lots for some small companies, you know, 100, 200, 500. But they've always been designed to be very, very simple, Spartan, workhorse things to come in at a particular price point, and that's fine. But this really needed to be representative of the custom work, which is as good as I can possibly make it. But the good news is that you'll be able to get them, so long as we have them, you know, within a week.
1: Through your website, or are you also going to be working through distributors?
0: No, so this is going to be run through AdamSimhanKnives.com website, and that is being built out as a one-stop shop boutique. You'll be able to buy the knives, and that we'll have a knife skills and support section. I'm hoping down the line to bring in chef ambassadors to do recipes, and again, have a giving back section too.
1: So Adam, you're talking about some of the countries that are making the fast fashion version of knives, but I know of Germany and Japan having these long knife making traditions. Are they still the big kahunas in the industry, or are there other countries that have come along to be shining examples of manufacturing beyond the United States, where you're making knives, obviously?
0: I mean, European knife manufacturing, and I'll just say culinary, the Germans, the English to some degree, the French and the Italians are chugging along doing good work like they always have. The Japanese are doing sometimes exquisite work, and it's a really different model, really interesting one that I've had the opportunity to delve into, at least from an informational standpoint, in a very different style, very different ethos. The Chinese have come an incredible way. Really, that stuff used to be derided as crap, and now it's become obvious, and becoming more and more obvious every day, that they're quite capable of doing very good work. And it doesn't cost very much because their labor is cheap, their materials are available, they're abundant. I mean, I don't need to get into the geopolitics of that, but Chinese manufacturing competes well because their costs are lower in general, I think is a fair statement. I recently did a project for Smith & Wolensky Steakhouse, which is, you know, steakhouse chain, which ended up being me actually working for a larger company called Steelite, which is sort of the huge company that anyone who is not in the food industry has never heard of. But they make plates and glasses and cups and flatware and all kinds of things internationally. So if you go on a cruise ship or in a, you know, convention hall or a restaurant chain, most likely you're getting stuff from them. They're the big dog. So I did a series of steak knives. And the way they do it is they'll have me do sketches, and I'll pick a few, and I'll prototype a few, and I'll send them the prototypes. And door to door, my prototype to China, China back here 10 days, production prototype. And the only comment they'll have was they'll send a $15 version and a $19 version. Which one do you want? We swapped out one material. Which one do you want? Other than that, I have no issues. I mean, it was just astounding. I was holding my attitude in, how good could this be? And I was blown away. They're really, really quite good. And for the price, you can't beat it.
1: You were talking about how important it is to keep a knife sharp. But as you were talking about steak knives, I thought of all these serrated knives, steak knives, ceramic knives, knives that tout themselves as not needing to be sharpened. I don't even know if they can be sharpened. Where do you sit on these? Do you make those types of knives, for example?
0: I don't make ceramic, and those are basically impossible to sharpen at home. So I think I just leave those aside. And I think those have their place for sure. There are some people that need a very, very, very light knife because physically they're incapable of holding something heavy, or they have arthritis or something like that. As I understand it, they're very delicate. If they hit a hard surface, they're toast.
1: That's what they say, but I don't know. I've had two different ceramic knives for 30 years, and I'm a klutz.
0: A lovable klutz.
1: But I drop them, and I'm like, oh, no, it's about to shatter. But so far, so good. So we'll see.
0: Cool. All right. Well, I'm happy to stand corrected. Serrated knives sometimes get a bad rap, but they don't have to. I took it upon myself to learn to do that well a few years back. And the truth of the matter is that commercial serrated knives are often not sharpened as much as they need to be. So I remember before we were talking about that little burr that you would try and knock off with a ceramic hone. A lot of times, if you look carefully at even a brand new serrated knife, you'll see little burrs still stuck to the inside of the serrations. So I go to a lot of trouble to get that right, and they're wonderful. I mean, it's just a different thing. It's not better, it's not worse.
1: When should a home chef know when their knife needs to be honed, Adam?
0: Depending on what you eat regularly, but most people will eat vegetables to some degree. So pick a tomato, for example. If your skills are decent, that means that you're pushing a knife across a tomato. It should glide through the tomato and end up on the cutting board. If you find you have to press, then you know the knife needs some attention.

0: This is Alex Wise on Sea Change Radio, and I'm speaking to Adam Simha. He's a knife maker. His knives can be found at MKS Knife and AdamSimhaKnives.com. So, Adam, obviously you don't want to use a carving knife for cutting a loaf of bread. It's not ideal. Is serrating a knife from a manufacturing standpoint, yes, it narrows down what you can really use it for, but what it's used for can be very effective.
1: Absolutely. And the idea is that the insides, the involute parts of the serrations, never hit the board, so they dull much more slowly. And I do a number of different versions of a serrated knife. So, for example, if you go to sharp points, that's amazing for bread. I mean, it's just, no matter how crusty it is, they'll sink right through it, and then you're in and you cut right through it, and it's incredible. Once those start to wear, or if they're intentionally rounded over, then that knife becomes really great for things like brisket. And even rounded over more to the point where they're more like scallops, then that's ideal for cake. So there's this whole spectrum of things like serrations, and there are different shapes of serrations, and depending on, like, for example, if you want to cut ice, I mean, to get a little esoteric, but some people spend a lot, like bartenders. Some bartenders spend a lot of time concerned with cutting ice. Well, I mean, that's a whole other conversation, but just as an example of context.
0: Yeah, sure. It's making me think I don't have enough knives. And you could name 50 other items in my kitchen that probably could have their own knife for it. It's a slippery slope as a consumer.
1: Yeah, I know what you mean. You can get through almost anything with one perfect knife that's perfect for you, whatever that actually is. But it's a lot of fun to take apart an avocado with an avocado knife.
0: Well, now you just told me that there's a thing called an avocado knife, so I didn't even know that existed. I knew there was a grapefruit spoon, but I didn't know there was an avocado knife.
1: I actually got a design patent. So not a patent, but a design patent on this avocado knife that I've been making for a number of years. And I think they gave it to me lock, stock, and barrel because it's just such a funny-looking beast. But as with all of my tools, it's designed for someone who needs to take apart not one or two, but two or three crates of avocados every day, do it quickly and efficiently with the minimum amount of waste, and not get hurt. So if you look at any YouTube video, I mean, I'm sure there's maybe one or two that don't, but I wouldn't be at all surprised. The majority of them will show you, this is how to take apart an avocado with a chef knife. You cut around it, you split it, and then you whack the knife into the pit and pull it out, and then try and get the pit off the knife. All of that without cutting either hand. Good luck. Like, maybe you'll get away with it once, but 300 times a day? I don't know. So the one I make involves, it has a little hook on the back, and you just hook the pit out.
0: Ah, clever. Yes, that's for somebody who's making a lot of guacamole.
1: A lot of guacamole, yep, you got it.
0: This is a little bit out of left field question, but I once had a really interesting discussion with somebody who was cutting my hair about scissors, who was like super into their scissors. And I didn't realize how attached. I mean, obviously, if you're spending 8 hours with these scissors, these are something very dear to you. And I didn't realize how expensive they can be and how much it costs to maintain them. Is that something that you've ever delved into or that you can kind of illuminate us about a little bit?
1: So I was lucky enough to take a class a couple of years ago with a woman named Grace Horn, who is an unbelievable scissor maker in Sheffield, England. And it was inspiring and humbling and absolutely made clear that scissors are scissors and knives are knives.
0: And scissors and knives are very distinct art forms.
1: Yes, right. She says they're not knives, they're springs. And then we proceed to spend 3 days understanding that, and the bar is, can it whisper through a piece of saran wrap? So you think, oh, paper or hair, well, that's fine, that's relatively easy, but can you ask whisper through saran wrap without it getting hung up? That's a properly made sharp pair of scissors, and try that with any scissors you have at home. And you can't hold it taut, it has to be just hanging there.
0: What are some of the litmus tests that a knife maker engages in to measure how sharp a knife is?
1: So from a knife maker perspective, and I'll speak for myself, but I think I'm probably speaking for a lot of other people too. You could shave hair. You can pop hair and you can explode hair. So I'm talking about a hair on your arm, right? So you could shave it like you would shave, you know, any other part of your body, and you're pressing the blade against your skin and you're pushing it and it takes the hair with it. That's shaving. Popping is where you don't press it against the skin, you just push it up against the hair, but you can feel the hair tug before it cuts it. But whispering or exploding is you move the knife toward the hair and before you know it, the hair just disappears. You feel nothing, no tug. And that is a bare minimum for me.
0: So when you're talking about these scissors whispering through saran wrap, that's the same idea.
1: Absolutely. You should feel no pressure, no hanging up, nothing. It's just snip and it's in two.
0: I so appreciate you taking us through your world. It's a fascinating art form and quite a pragmatic one as well. Adam Simha, thanks so much for being my guest on SeaChange Radio.
1: Thanks so much for having me.

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0: Welcome to Between the Lines, presenting news and analysis of critical issues affecting our communities, the nation, and the world. I'm Scott Harris. This week we present Chaz Freeman, Assistant Secretary of Defense for International Security Affairs from 1993 to 1994, who warns that recent statements by President Biden have upended U.S.-China relations over Taiwan's future status. Ho Murray, Chair of Newtown Action Alliance, who reflects on the trauma people are feeling after the bloody mass murder of schoolchildren in Texas and the urgent need to continue demanding the strengthening of federal gun laws. And Autumn Crow of the West Virginia Rivers Coalition, who talks about the link between the endangered candy darter fish and the threats posed by construction of the Mountain Valley Pipeline in Virginia and West Virginia. But first, we begin with a summary of some of the week's underreported news stories.
1: After 2 years of wildfires and massive floods, voters in Australia ousted the ruling Conservative coalition in favor of Labour Party leader Anthony Albanese with support from Independents and Greens. Albanese won by advocating dramatic action to address the climate crisis, while voters rejected Prime Minister Scott Morrison, who has close ties to powerful coal and natural gas interests. While Labour now effectively has a supermajority in Parliament in support of climate action, there are currently 100 fossil fuel projects in development with government subsidies. Australia's fossil fuel industry will be fighting hard to stop the new government from halting energy projects already in the pipeline, raising fear that the nation's economy will be severely damaged. Change appears to be coming in Australia, but the new government needs to convince the nation that the climate crisis presents an opportunity, not a threat to jobs. In his victory speech, Albanese declared, "Together we can end the climate wars. Together we can take advantage of the opportunity for Australia to be a renewable energy superpower." Labour promised to cut carbon emissions by 43% by 2030. But potential coalition partners, the Green Party and Independents, are demanding emission reductions of 60% below 2005 levels. America's hunger for beef is fueling the destruction of Brazil's Amazon rainforest. Over the last year, under right-wing President Jair Bolsonaro, destruction of the Amazon rainforest hit a 15-year high as cattle ranches exported 2 million tons of raw beef. 2 years ago, the U.S. lifted a ban on Brazil's beef over food safety concerns. Now, the U.S. is Brazil's second-largest buyer of beef, with imports expected to double by the end of the year. The Brazilian-based company JBS, the world's largest beef producer, has repeatedly been accused by environmentalists of buying cattle raised on illegally deforested land. The Washington Post reports that in 2017, Brazil's Environmental Law Enforcement Agency fined the company what was then more than $7.5 million, alleging that two of its Amazon meatpacking plants had purchased nearly 50,000 animals raised on clear-cut rainforest land. Cattle ranching is now the leading cause of destruction of the Brazilian Amazon rainforest. President Biden has been outspoken about the need to conserve the Amazon because it serves as a global carbon sink that scientists say must be preserved to avert catastrophic warming. But the U.S. agency that authorizes Brazil's meatpacking plants to export to American consumers says it doesn't try to determine whether the operations cause environmental damage. After years of false starts, the coronavirus pandemic forced the city of Oakland to take the digital divide seriously and find the funding to distribute laptop computers and expand the city's internet hotspots for low-income students and their parents. At the start of the pandemic, only 12% of low-income students had a computer at home with broadband internet access. Oakland organized a community campaign called Oakland Undivided, which provided 36,000 laptop computers to low-income students, along with establishing over 11,000 internet connection hotspots. The Christian Science Monitor reports that as a result of the campaign, 98% of Oakland students now have internet access. The Bay Area Cities Initiative is now seen as a national model for overcoming America's digital divide. Though only about 40 miles north of Silicon Valley, home to fabulously wealthy technology giants such as Google and Apple, Oakland was deeply underconnected when the pandemic shuttered its schools. And while the school district received $130 million in federal pandemic relief to fund the project, the Oakland district is now facing a budget crisis and is being forced to close down two schools. This week's news summary was compiled by Bob Nixon. For Between the Lines, I'm Anna Manzo.

0: several times over the past year, President Biden has made statements indicating that the U.S. would use military force to defend Taiwan if the island was attacked by the People's Republic of China. At a news conference in Japan on May 23rd, Biden expressed a view that the U.S. would be willing to go further on behalf of Taiwan than he has in helping Ukraine defend itself against Russia's invasion. Recognizing that this departed from long-held U.S. policy on Taiwan, White House staff quickly tried to walk back the statement. China insists that Taiwan is part of its territory and cannot exist as a sovereign nation. Since recognizing China under the One China policy in 1979, Washington has acknowledged the Chinese position on Taiwan, but under a policy called strategic ambiguity, left unanswered the question how the U.S. would respond if China were ever to attack Taiwan to reclaim the territory. Your reporter spoke with Chaz Freeman, who served as Assistant Secretary of Defense for International Security Affairs from 1993 to 1994, and was the principal U.S. interpreter during former President Richard Nixon's landmark trip to China in 1972. Here he talks about his growing concern about President Biden's provocative statements regarding possible U.S. military intervention if China should launch a future attack on Taiwan.
1: Well, President Biden on three or four occasions had made similar statements, each of them walked back by his staff. There are two problems with these statements, really. One is a practical one, that he is apparently committing the United States to go to war with a nuclear power over how to end the civil war in that country, China, which has never ended, and over where Chinese territory begins and ends, something on which is of interest certainly to the United States, but not a major concern, although it's an existential issue for China. But second, there is a constitutional issue here and a legal issue. The President of the United States, according to the Founding Fathers, does not have the authority to send the United States to war. That is a power reserved exclusively to the U.S. Congress. And now, since the Korean War, the Congress has frequently, usually, rubber-stamped presidential determinations to go to war. But the Constitution is still there, and or perhaps it isn't. The second problem is that when the United States and Beijing worked out a modus vivendi on the Taiwan issue, the United States and China agreed on a formula, and in the U.S., a law was passed called the Taiwan Relations Act, which directs the president to provide Taiwan with the weapons it needs to defend itself, but does not authorize the U.S. intervention in a possible war between the two parts of China, island China and Taiwan, and China on the mainland.
0: Ambassador Freeman, I did want to ask you about China's reaction, Xi Jinping's reaction to the statements or misstatements, however you want to characterize them, by President Biden related to the United States launching a war against China if it should attack Taiwan.
1: Well, the Chinese, despite the strategic ambiguity that we've adopted, namely, we have tried to deter China by implying we might come to the aid of Taiwan if it were attacked. This has played a role in keeping the peace. Chinese have always assumed that we would aid Taiwan. But the absence of a forthright commitment to do that has had the effect of not daring them to challenge us. I'm reading commentary now in Beijing, which is very harsh against the United States. Polls show that the 5 years of U.S. confrontation with China that began in the Trump administration have turned a very large majority of the Chinese people against the United States. The Taiwan issue remains a matter of great fervor for Chinese nationalists, and there's a lot of talk of war. The problem now is that the last time we had a serious confrontation with China over Taiwan. The People's Liberation Army, China's military, didn't really have the capability to take Taiwan. Now they do. So in response to popular pressure, in the past they could say, well, geez, we just can't do it. Now they have no such excuse. So it looks to me, since there is no apparent further path to a peaceful resolution of the differences between the two sides of the strait, and since we seem to be inching toward a commitment to go to war with China, it looks to me like we're going to have a war, and there will be no peaceful resolution of this issue.
2: Ambassador Freeman, just this past week on a Memorial Day, Meet the Press featured what they called a war game, which discussed in some detail the war that might be fought over Taiwan involving the United States and Chinese forces. What's the media's role here, in your view, of averting such a war?
1: We need to have a public discussion, a debate of what is at stake. We need to educate ourselves on the history. You know, we care, I think, and we should, about Taiwan's democracy. But our level of concern is nothing like that of Chinese nationalists about removing what they see as an American sphere of influence on Chinese territory and unifying their country. This was the objective of both Chinese revolutions, 1911 and 1949, in the last century, and there is a balance of fervor on this issue which does not favor us. We need to restore a polite dialogue with China. This administration opened its relationship with Beijing at a meeting in Anchorage, Alaska, at which Secretary Blinken and National Security Advisor Sullivan basically said to the Chinese, you are moral reprobates. We don't like you. We don't want to do business with you. We want to oppose you. We will hold you down or push you back if we can. But, you know, there are a few things on which we need your help. Would you help us? This is not an effective approach to anybody on any subject, and it is insulting, and it got the predictable rebuff from the Chinese. So the first thing is we need to restore a civil dialogue with China. We need to focus not on confrontation, but on cooperation. We should emphasize cooperation in our own interest, recognizing that we will compete with China, and that on some subjects we will have to confront them. But starting off as we do with emphasizing confrontation and then grudgingly saying, well, we might cooperate with you on a few things, is not an effective approach. Taiwan issue needs to be put back in the box. It was in a box, and it is now out of it, and as I said, it's very dangerous.
0: That was Chas Freeman, who served as Assistant Secretary of Defense for International Security Affairs from 1993 to 1994. Find more analysis and commentary on U.S.-China relations and Taiwan's status by visiting our Between the Lines website at btlonline.org. 10 years ago, Newtown, Connecticut, suffered unimaginable violence and trauma when a deranged 20-year-old gunman used an AR-15 semi-automatic rifle to kill his mother, then went on to slaughter 20 first graders and 6 educators at Sandy Hook Elementary School. The latest mass school shooting incident in Texas was a haunting echo of the Sandy Hook massacre, when an 18-year-old purchased an AR-15 rifle, killed his grandmother, then walked into the Robb Elementary School in the town of Uvalde, where he murdered 19 children and 2 teachers. Shock and anger were felt across the country as Americans were once again confronted with the senseless mass murder of innocent children. 10 years after the Sandy Hook massacre, Republicans in Congress continue to block the strengthening of any federal gun regulations that could reduce the large numbers of those killed with guns that in 2020 totaled more than 45,000, the highest reported since 1994. In the wake of the Texas school shooting, Thousands of students staged walkouts at schools and college campuses across the country, demanding stricter gun laws. For the first time, firearms are now the leading cause of death in children in the U.S. Your reporter spoke with Poe Murray, co-founder and chair of Newtown Action Alliance, established in the wake of the Sandy Hook massacre. Here she reflects on the trauma people are feeling in Texas, Newtown, and all over the U.S. after this latest ghastly mass murder, and the urgent need to continue demanding the strengthening of gun regulations.
3: So I helped to co-found the Newtown Action Alliance after my neighbor killed 20 children and 6 educators almost a decade ago here in Sandy Hook, Connecticut. And we have been working tirelessly to create the cultural and legislative changes that are necessary to prevent school shootings, other mass shootings, and everyday gun violence and other forms of violence all across the country. We're obviously very heartbroken in our community because of the similarity of the tragedy in Uvalde. But we're also very angry that Congress did nothing after Sandy Hook. As you know, school shootings are preventable and mass shootings are preventable. In other nations, they have immediately addressed the gun violence, you know, crisis in their nation by passing strong gun control laws. But sadly, Congress has not taken action.
2: Poe, we talk about inaction by Congress, but when it comes down to naming names, it really is the Republican Party that's the major obstacle to passing common sense gun restrictions. Tell us about the relationship that you've researched and learned about firsthand in these last 10 years of working with Newtown Action Alliance. What's the connection between the Republicans, the power of the National Rifle Association, the NRA, and the gun manufacturers? It really is astonishing when you think about all the carnage we've seen in this country. The fact is, most Americans, Republicans, Democrats, and independents, large majority support the passage of these common sense gun laws, but Republicans are blocking it. Why?
3: Yeah, the majority of Republicans have decided that they would rather retain their power with the help of the NRA and also National Shooting Sports Foundation, which is a gun lobby group that's headquartered 3 miles from Sandy Hook Elementary School. So they would rather have an NRA rating rather than pass common sense gun laws that are supported by majority Americans, as you mentioned. Over 90% of Americans support universal background checks. 80% of Americans support safe storage laws, and also about 70% of Americans support assault weapons bans. So there is broad public support for common sense gun laws, but a small fraction of Americans who happen to hold congressional seats on Capitol Hill are blocking it, and they are mostly Republicans. For whatever reason, you know, Ted Cruz and other Republicans have decided that, you know, they would stick to their basically lies that they have created to continue to side with the gun lobby rather than to take action to save lives.
2: On the gun issue and so many other major issues confronting the country, where the minority viewpoint has taken control. How important is it, in your view, that people vote in 2022, in this November's 2022 midterm election, to register their opposition to what I think can only essentially be described as minority rule?
3: Yeah, I think it's crucial. I think it's crucial for, you know, all voters to get out and vote. There are voter suppression tactics, but I think it's really important for young people and old people to, you know, get out there and vote their hearts out, because if we don't show up at the polls, we have so much to lose. And it's not just gun control. It's with women's rights and voting rights. It's also saving our democracy. You know, we saw what happened on January 6th. And there's been an erosion in in democracy that we have enjoyed, at least during my lifetime. I feel like my daughters and my sons will have less rights going forward if we don't exercise our right to vote.
0: That was Poe Murray, chair of the Newtown Action Alliance. Learn more about the continuing and urgent campaign to reduce gun violence by strengthening federal gun laws by visiting our Between the Lines website at btlonline.org.

0: A group of environmental and climate activists have organized the Walk for Appalachia's Future that will travel the 303-mile route of the Mountain Valley Pipeline from May 24th to June 4th. The action seeks to amplify the voices of frontline Appalachian communities and others in their fight for environmental justice and renewable energy. Those participating in the walk, from northwestern West Virginia to southern Virginia, are calling for the cancellation of the Mountain Valley Pipeline and the project's Southgate Extension, whose construction has already devastated parts of West Virginia, Virginia, and North Carolina. If completed, the pipeline would carry fracked methane gas through the region for likely export abroad. The pipeline company has already lost several permits due to environmental violations and has yet to receive others. Opponents say the pipeline project is about 55% complete, but with many gaps, especially where the pipeline crosses waterways. One of the issues holding up completion is that the candy darter, a 2-inch-long red, green, and pale gray fish, was recently given federal endangered species status, and it's found in only a few areas along the route of the pipeline. Along with the activists, Between the Lines' Melinda Tuhus is walking and driving the route of the pipeline. Here she presents a talk by Autumn Crow, program director of the West Virginia Rivers Coalition and local resident, who spoke to the group about the links between the endangered candy darter fish and the Mountain Valley Pipeline.
1: Well, welcome to the beautiful Greenbrier Valley, everyone. And we're here at the White Sulphur Springs Fish Hatchery. This is where they raise the endangered candy darter. They also raise trout, and then they also are raising endangered crayfish and mussels. The candy darter was just recently listed as an endangered species, and then just recently the critical habitat for the candy darter was approved. And so the habitat for the candy darter, it was once found throughout the New River watershed, and now it's mostly found in some of the tributaries of the New River. So some of the main threats to the candy darter, and this is a little fish, it's only a couple inches long, and it needs really cold, clear water to survive in a pebbly bottomed stream. One of the major threats to the candy darter is the hybridization with the variegate darter. So the variegate darter is a very similar fish. It's another darter species that is commonly used as bait fish. So when the fishermen would be done fishing for the day, if they had any darters left over, they would often release those into the streams. And that fish, because it's so similar to the candy darter, they were able to breed together and hybridize. And so when they bred together, it made the candy darter lose its colors. But other threats to the candy darter are sedimentation, which, the Mountain Valley Pipeline causes significant sedimentation and erosion in the streams that it crosses. So that is another major threat to the candy darter, and one of the current lawsuits that are in place around the Mountain Valley Pipeline. And so West Virginia Rivers Coalition is a party on that lawsuit, and basically is making sure that the Fish and Wildlife Service, in their biological opinion, considers all of the impacts of the Mountain Valley Pipeline to the candy darter species. The pipeline permitting process requires any construction.
2: KPCALP, Petaluma, California.
3: The views and opinions of the following program are not necessarily the views of Petaluma Community Access, its volunteers, staff, or board of directors.

0: From New York and Sheffield, England, this is Democracy Now!
1: If we need to negotiate with bombs, we'll negotiate with bombs. And we're very good at it.
0: The U.S. is threatening to return to all-out war with Iran after 2 days of trading missile and drone strikes across the region. Have negotiations failed? We'll get the latest. Then it's the opening day of the FIFA World Cup, hosted across North America. Today's opener is in Mexico.
2: This has been one of the most expensive World Cups in history, with tickets that are practically inaccessible to the working class population here in the country. And on top of that, there are social movements, teachers, unions, protests in the street of Mexico, making demands in this moment where the world's attention is on the country.
0: We'll go to Mexico and to Philadelphia to talk about ISIS presence at the game and how immigrant communities in the U.S. are preparing for the games. And to Paris to speak to former professional soccer player Jules Boykoff, author of Red Card, the 2026 World Cup, Sports Washing and the FIFA Greed Machine. And finally, will Congress reauthorize a controversial part of the Foreign Intelligence Surveillance Act before it expires on Friday? We'll talk to Cindy Cohen of the Electronic Frontier Foundation. Her new book is called Privacy's Defender, My 30-Year Fight Against Digital Surveillance. All that and more coming up. Welcome to Democracy Now!, democracynow.org, The War and Peace Report. I'm Nermeen Sheikh in New York with Amy Goodman in Sheffield, England. The U.S. has struck Iran for a second day in a row, and President Trump is threatening more strikes as hopes for an imminent deal to end the war are fading. In retaliation, Iran said it launched missiles at the U.S. Fifth Fleet in Bahrain, as well as air bases in Kuwait and Jordan. Iran has also declared the complete closure of the Strait of Hormuz. Iran's foreign ministry says the U.S. strikes have rendered the ceasefire, quote, practically meaningless. On Wednesday, Defense Secretary Pete Hegseth threatened more strikes.
1: President Trump, he's willing to go back and fight as necessary, but has given Iran an open hand to make this deal. It's right there. They have that chance. They're choosing to play games. They're choosing to tap. If they want to tap, then the president will turn to the War Department. If we need to negotiate with bombs, we'll negotiate with bombs. And we're very good at it.
0: Hegseth was speaking during a visit to Guantanamo, the U.S. military base in Cuba. During his visit, Hegseth also said the Pentagon is, quote, postured for any possible contingency in Cuba, which is facing escalating threats from the Trump administration. A U.S. attack on a tanker off the coast of Oman has killed three Indian sailors. U.S. Central Command said the ship was targeted for attempting to transport oil from Iran in violation of the U.S. blockade. The U.N.'s International Maritime Organization condemned the U.S. strike. The father of one of the sailors spoke to a reporter in India after learning his son had been killed after being at sea for over 8 months.
3: We were informed that a bomb had been dropped on the ship. What information have you received? We were informed that my son...
0: India has summoned a senior U.S. diplomat to lodge a, quote, strong protest over the attack on the tanker. Amnesty International has accused Israel of ethnic cleansing as part of a, quote, brutal campaign to forcibly displace Palestinians and expand its control over land in the West Bank. Amnesty described the campaign as state-led and not just driven by rogue settlers. Amnesty is calling on nations to halt trade, cooperation, and investment relations that enable what it describes as Israel's, quote, unlawful occupation, apartheid, and ethnic cleansing. The Amnesty report was released on Wednesday, one day after Israeli settlers attacked the historic Christian village of Taiba in the West Bank. Settlers set fire to parts of the village and then attempted to block Palestinians from putting out the blazes. This is Father Bashar Fawadli, the parish priest of Taiba.
4: They forbidden us to arrive to the fire to turn it off. Arrive there, I want to make something very special for our people, to protect them. But we shooting three times We arrived to the area. There is attacks by the settlers, and they also attacked our people. They stolen the phones, and they attacked also the cars.
0: On Wednesday morning, the FBI conducted a number of raids in Michigan targeting eight pro-Palestinian activists who've been indicted on federal charges for allegedly threatening University of Michigan officials as part of a campaign to push the school to divest from Israel. The Michigan chapter of the Council on American-Islamic Relations condemned the arrests as an attempt to, quote, chill speech on campuses. In Northern Ireland, police in Belfast deployed water cannons to quell a second night of anti-immigration riots. 16 people were arrested, 12 police officers were injured. The unrest began earlier this week after an asylum seeker from Sudan was charged with attempted murder in a stabbing attack. In recent days, masked men have been seen attempting to burn families out of their homes. In one incident, four masked men reportedly chased a nurse of color into the Ulster Hospital. Hilary Benn, the UK Northern Ireland secretary, condemned the violence as, quote, racist thuggery. Benn said a, quote, sense of terror and fear has spread among immigrant families in the area. U.S. inflation hit its highest level in 3 years. The consumer price index rose at an annual rate of 4.2% in May. Energy prices accounted for more than 60% of the monthly increase, driven by the U.S.-Israeli war on Iran, which has disrupted oil supplies through the Strait of Hormuz. Gas prices are now up more than 40% compared to a year ago. President Trump dismissed the latest inflation data.
5: Are you concerned, Mr. President, about the latest inflation number which came out this morning? Could that be a...
6: No, I love it. The numbers were great. You know what I really love? I love the inflation.
0: Senator Elizabeth Warren responded to Trump writing online, "So there you have it. President Trump loves that you're paying higher prices." A new report from New Jersey health inspectors finds bad employee hygiene, unclean surfaces, and poor food shortage at the ICE jail known as Delaney Hall in Newark, New Jersey. The report is based on an inspection of Delaney Hall last month when inspectors were only given access to food service areas. Immigrants detained at Delaney Hall have launched a hunger and labor strike to protest inhumane conditions and demand their release, while protesters gathered outside in support. Clashes have repeatedly broken out between demonstrators and ICE agents. On Monday, educator and YouTube star Ms. Rachel paid a visit to the children of parents detained at Delaney Hall. On Wednesday, Ms. Rachel delivered over 500 packets of letters and pictures from immigrants detained at the ICE jail in Dilley, Texas, to Congress members, as well as a letter from herself urging Congress to end family detention and separation. This is Ms. Rachel.
7: I wanted to let you know that I'm at the Capitol in Washington, D.C., and I have your words right

0: detailed in the report, a security guard lost a loaded firearm inside the facility. Immigrants with HIV and diabetes were left untreated. A contractor skipped required TB skin tests and instead used questionnaires. Detained immigrants were even offered cookies to clean their units. According to the GAO, the facility wasted up to $11.5 million of taxpayer funds during its first 2 weeks of operation last year. Back in March, Camp East Montana also faced a measles outbreak. U.S. measles cases have now topped 2,000 for the second straight year, but experts think the real number is about three times higher. The CDC confirmed cases across 38 states and Washington, D.C., with the majority among children and teenagers. About 92% of cases involve people who are unvaccinated or whose vaccination status is unknown. A poll by the Kaiser Family Foundation found that 20% of adults believe the false claim that the measles vaccine is more dangerous than the disease itself. This comes as the New York Times reports Health and Human Services Secretary Robert F. Kennedy Jr. has demonstrated little interest in managing his sprawling department as he focuses on food and vaccine policies. The report says Kennedy rarely attends weekly meetings held by the chiefs of HHS's 13 operating divisions. When he does attend, according to colleagues who spoke with the Times, he often appears disengaged and spends the time scrolling on his phone. And those are some of the headlines. This is Democracy Now!, democracynow.org, The War and Peace Report. I'm Nermeen Sheikh in New York.
1: And I'm Amy Goodman in Sheffield, England, where the documentary about Democracy Now! Steal the Story, Please! Is screening at the Sheffield DocFest. It'll screen next week at Docs Ireland in Belfast. We welcome all of our viewers and listeners around the world.
0: The U.S. has struck Iran for a second day in a row, and President Trump is threatening more strikes as hopes for an immediate peace deal are fading. In retaliation, Iran has claimed it launched missiles at the U.S. Fifth Fleet in Bahrain, as well as at air bases in Kuwait and Jordan. Iran has also declared the complete closure of the Strait of Hormuz, despite claims by the U.S. that it now effectively controls the strait. Iran's foreign ministry says the U.S. strikes have rendered the ceasefire, quote, practically meaningless. On Wednesday, Defense Secretary Pete Hegseth threatened more strikes.
2: President Trump, he's willing to go back and fight as necessary, but has given Iran an open hand to make this deal. It's right there. They have that chance. They're choosing to play games. They're choosing to tap. If they want to tap, then the president will turn to the War Department. If we need to negotiate with bombs, we'll negotiate with bombs.
1: Count me out.
2: And we're very good at it.
1: To talk about this and more, we go to Cambridge, Massachusetts, where we're joined by Rami Khoury, Palestinian-American journalist, distinguished public policy fellow at the American University of Beirut. He's also a non-resident senior fellow at the Arab Center, Washington, D.C. Rami, welcome back to Democracy Now! So you have Hegseth saying we need to negotiate with bombs, we will negotiate with bombs, and we are very good at it. Can you talk about the significance of what has happened? Can you really say negotiations have broken down? President Trump has said dozens of times that we're very near a deal.
3: Thank you for having me, Amy. The negotiations have not broken down. They've been going on almost nonstop for several months now. The Qataris are getting more involved, and the Pakistanis and others. The Americans have focused, as Hegseth said, have focused on the military side of things. And the military side of things is a huge stalemate. And the U.S. finds itself a bit in a corner. It can attack ferociously, as the Israelis can in Lebanon and throughout the region. But the military power of Israel and the U.S. has not achieved any of their serious political objectives. And this is a big a disappointment to them, an embarrassment to them. But they don't know to do. They're not negotiating seriously, and they just keep up the bravado of the attacks and the bombs and all that. I think the historic reality that before us is that Iran and Hezbollah have checked the U.S. and Israel in so many dimensions on the military side and forced them to come back to the negotiating table at some point.

0: plant and do a serious negotiations to address the underlying issues.
1: And Professor Khoury, I mean, if we could talk a little bit more about the negotiations. Trump, of course, had said that it would have to pay the price. Iran would have to pay the price for taking too long to negotiate a deal, saying Iran was, quote, playing us for suckers. The last time that Iran and the U.S. Spoke directly, I believe, was in April. But talks have been continuing through intermediaries. If you could say what it is we know about the status of the talks at the moment and whether there is any expectation that Iran and the U.S. will resume the talks they had in Islamabad in April.
0: Well, I don't think it makes a huge amount of difference if they're sitting in the same room or if they're negotiating through Pakistan, Qatar, and others. The important point is they're narrowing down the differences between them, and they're narrowing down the points that they can agree on. And they seem to, they almost had an agreement a couple of weeks ago to have a ceasefire, a full ceasefire for 60 days, and then negotiate the trickiest part, which is the nuclear issue. And maybe some of the money that the U.S. Is withholding and sanctions. There are issues that still have to be negotiated, but they both want to stop the war for sure. Netanyahu doesn't want to stop the war. They want to expand it, and they're doing that in Lebanon. So I think we're going to see this situation continue where the U.S. talks to the various negotiators, maybe sits with the Iranians again, which would be a good thing. But at the same time, the really big dynamic, the big issue now, is the relationship between Israel and the United States. Israel has made it clear that it's not going to do what the U.S. tells it. Trump says he's in charge. The fact is we don't know who's in charge. And if Israel is allowed to get away with continuing to attack Lebanon as it's doing, along with all the other stuff it's doing in Palestine, then this is a very bad sign for the whole Middle East. But these are all big issues, and none of them are clear. This is what's perplexing about this situation. And there's multiple war fronts, political, economic, sanctions, trade, aid, all kinds of different levels, different issues with different partners. And each of the actors, the Americans and Netanyahu and the Iranians, they're all playing to different audiences at the same time. It's extremely a multi-layered, multi-dimensional, and this is one of the things that makes it so hard. And nobody's in charge. Trump wants to give the impression that he's in charge, but clearly he's not. He doesn't know what to do. They don't know how to get out of this, and they don't know how to bring the rein in the Israelis. So I expect we're going to see a continuation of these tit-for-tat military strikes. It's fascinating that they each have hit each other, Israel, Hezbollah, Iran, and the U.S. They attack each other, do an attack, and then say, okay, we did it, and that's it. So these are not serious military assaults. What is serious is the total blockade on the Straits of Hormuz now, which is in place, and the Iranian announcement that they've created what they call a regional resistance belt with Yemen and Hezbollah and others all together, working much more closely together. And, of course, and remember that Iran attacked Israel because Israel attacked Beirut about a week ago. So that makes it even more complicated. And this is, again, the situation where the U.S. and the Israelis are not clear about how to resolve this. They've never faced an adversary like Iran or a group of adversaries like Iran and its allies in the resistance belt.
2: You know, in a moment, Rami, we're going to be talking about the World Cup opening today. It's the first time a host country is at war with a participating country, right? The United States versus Iran. But before we go, I did want to ask you about those three Indian sailors who were killed when the U.S. struck a tanker in the Strait of Hormuz. And as you mentioned, Iranian news agency is saying Iran's going to shut it down tight, the Strait of Hormuz, and what this effect will have. But first, the sailors.
0: Well, the World Cup being hosted by the U.S., Mexico, and Canada, but the U.S. is getting most of the limelight, is a continuation of the kind of racist, militaristic, imperial attitude that the United States has adopted in the Middle East with the confrontation with Iran, with the Israeli, Lebanese, Palestinian confrontations. And they're showing the same thing with the World Cup, banning a very highly respected Somali referee, not allowing some of the coaches to come in or some of the players. This is typical imperial, racist, colonial behavior taken to a new stage. And most of the world is pretty much disgusted by this. But they just have to play along with it. They can't stop it. And in terms of what's going on in the Middle East, the ban on the closure of Hormuz, as the Iranians say they've done, will probably be reacted to. The U.S. will react to this, and they have their blockade of ships, and they're attacking. So they're attacking ships, as you mentioned, the three Indians who died. And this is a continuation again of the American attitude that we have a huge military. We can hit anybody anywhere in the world anytime we want. And they can. They have this incredible power, but they can't use that power yet. They haven't learned how to use their military power for constructive diplomatic purposes. And this is being proven once more in Iran, and the Iranians are replying not on military terms because they can't match the U.S. or Israel. But they're applying more on economic terms and spreading the pain to other countries in the region and hitting the U.S. wherever it has assets in the region.
1: We're going to have to leave it there. Rami Khoury, Palestinian-American journalist and distinguished public policy fellow at the American University of Beirut. He's also a non-resident senior fellow at the Arab Center, Washington, D.C. Coming up, we look at the start of the World Cup. Stay with us.

0: Tropical by Jose Miguel Ortegon Tovar. This is Democracy Now! I'm Narmeen Sheikh in New York with Amy Goodman in Sheffield, England. The FIFA Men's World Cup kicks off today with two games in Mexico. Mexico plays South Africa in Mexico City, and South Korea takes on the Czech Republic in Guadalajara. This will be the biggest World Cup in history, with teams from 48 countries playing over 100 games in 16 host cities across three countries, Canada, Mexico, and the United States. This is also the first time a host nation is at war with a participating country, the United States and Iran.
1: Policies from the Trump administration, as well as the Football Federation, FIFA, are making the people's game more inaccessible than ever. There's already the most expensive World Cup in history, this is, and Trump's harsh immigration policies are having a chilling effect on the games. There are 39 countries that are under either a full or partial travel ban, four of which, Iran, Haiti, Cote d'Ivoire, the Ivory Coast, and Senegal, are expected to play in the World Cup. Earlier this week, New York City Mayor Zoran Mamdani commented on the mounting barriers faced by the World Cup fans and soccer players from countries facing Trump's travel ban and visa restrictions.
2: The World Cup is supposed to be a celebration of the world as a whole, and some of the decisions that we've seen been taken by the federal administration, be it the denial of visas for journalists from certain countries or the rejection of a visa for a coach of a team, as well as single-day visas for specific foreign national teams, this is anathema to what this tournament is supposed to be about. If we cannot even allow the players, the teams, and the journalists covering those teams to come into this city in this country, then it begs a larger question about our commitment to the spirit of this tournament.
0: On Wednesday, President Trump described the 2026 World Cup as the, quote, most successful World Cup they've had. He was later questioned by a journalist over the visa restrictions.
3: Some people are afraid that it's going to be harder and harder to get visas to come from outside.
4: Can you we're working on it very closely to make sure the right people come into our country.
1: Among those affected are at least 15 officials and support staff for the Iranian team, forcing the team to train in Tijuana, Mexico, instead of in the U.S., and the Somali referee Omar Artan, who is denied entry into the United States. He was going to be the first Somali referee to officiate in a World Cup game, but there's this breaking news. Canada has invited him to referee in Canada for the World Cup. For more on all of this, we'll be joined by three guests as thousands of protesters are expected to disrupt the opening game of the World Cup in Mexico City. We'll be joined there by Jose Luis Canado Ceja of Dropsite News. And amidst rising fears of immigration raids in cities hosting the World Cup, we'll be joined from Philadelphia by Nalini Stamp of the Working Families Party and our COPA. But first to Paris, France, where we're joined by Jules Boykoff, author of Red Card, the 2026 World Cup, Sports Washing, and the FIFA Greed Machine, as well as Kicking, a memoir about his former life as a professional soccer player. He represented the U.S. on the men's U23 national soccer team in international competition. Jules, welcome back to Democracy Now! Why don't you just introduce us to this first day of the game and the contradictions we see between the people's game and the massive sums people have to pay for tickets, the fact that it's the first time that a host country is at war with a participating country, and the restrictions the U.S. has put on Iran. ICE, lay it out for us.
5: The 2026 World Cup arrives wrapped in a paradox. On one hand, there will be more teams participating than ever before, 48 countries from around the world. On the other hand, this World Cup is shaping up to be one of extreme exclusion. Working class fans basically have no chance of buying a ticket to these games because of the exorbitant prices. You've got people from countries like Iran, Senegal, Cote d'Ivoire, Haiti, who have absolutely zero chance of getting a visa for this tournament. And you have people who have chosen not to come to the United States because they fear getting scooped up by immigration and customs enforcement. So this is a tournament that's supposed to bring the world together. But instead, what we're seeing in the lead up to this game is that you have a tournament of fear. You have a World Cup of exclusion and you have a World Cup of chaos. And the two main chaos agents to be aware of here are one, President Donald Trump of the United States. He has made it absolutely clear that this World Cup is key to his political legacy. And he's used sports to his political advantage more than any president in recent history. The second culprit that's injecting chaos here is FIFA and its president Gianni Infantino. FIFA has cranked up the prices for this, essentially putting it out of the reach of many ticket buyers, trying to squeegee as much money as possible out of world soccer fans around the world. And essentially, FIFA is treating Canada, Mexico, and the United States like its own private cash machine. And this has placed a real pall over this event that is supposed to be festive and happy. And it's also made this the most politically combustible World Cup in recent memory. And that's really saying something.
0: And Jules, this is the first World Cup to be held in the U.S. in 32 years. If you could explain how World Cup host countries are selected, and in this case, there are three, and also the fact of this ticket pricing, which is really, truly, as you said, exorbitant. Who sets the prices of the tickets?
5: Okay, so for starters, to get the World Cup, you have to put forth a bid. And you can access the bid that the United States, Canada, and Mexico put forth. And when you read it, it's all rainbows and unicorns and free transportation to people at these matches in the United States. Obviously, much has changed since then. And that's kind of an ingrained problem with these events, is that these bids come arrive with all sorts of promises that aren't actually delivered. In terms of the prices for tickets, there's two markets that to be aware of. The first one is controlled by FIFA entirely, and they're using something called dynamic pricing to assign value to these tickets. Dynamic kind of sounds nice, right? It's not nice if you're buying a ticket to the World Cup. That means they're trying to extract the maximum they can out of the ticket buyer. And that's why you're seeing for the World Cup final tickets in the range of like $11,000, whereas only 4 years earlier, the highest priced ticket for the final in Qatar was $1,600. On the secondary market, so when somebody buys a ticket and resells it, in the United States, there's no limit what they can charge. And FIFA loves this because FIFA snatches 15% from the seller and 15% from the buyer for every ticket sold. So I saw a ticket online recently going for $11 million. Now, I'm not saying they're going to sell that for that price, but if they did, FIFA would walk away with some $3.5 million for one ticket alone. And so if you think about the ticket pricing, it's a really good example of the FIFA greed machine in action.
1: Jules, also, if you can talk about the Iran team having to stay in Mexico and then in Tijuana, that's where they're training. President Sheinbaum has said that they can sleep there. And what deal was worked out with the United States, who said they can't stay in the United States? And also this Somali referee, the significance of him coming into Miami and being turned back. He ends up back in Mogadishu. And now the latest news, Canada says, oh, you can ref up here.
5: Yes, absolutely. Let's start with Omar Abdul-Qadir Artan, who was, in fact, excluded by the United States. And this was really a shame because it's too bad that the people didn't step up in this moment, other referees, and say, we're not going to referee matches unless our colleague is included. This is an award-winning referee who won the men's award for the entire continent of Africa. I would love for FIFA to have a stronger spirit spine when it comes to these matters and stand up for this referee, because this is a horrific situation that we're dealing with. In terms of Iran, and by the way, if you have soccer fans cheering for a referee when they come back home, that's really saying something, I think. But then you have Iran right now, and this is just an epic fail on the part of the Trump administration, a strategic blunder in a major way. And here's what I mean by that. President Trump should be opening his arms wide to the players from Iran, because if you look at the recent history of Iran playing in international matches, you'll see that those Iranian players have taken the opportunity to do things that are critiques of their government at home. So, for example, the last World Cup in Qatar, you had Team Melli, as they're known, the Iranian team, not sing the national anthem in their opening match, thereby signaling to activists back home that they were on their side. More recently, the women's national team from Iran traveled to Australia, where two of them claim political asylum, again sending a message to people back home. And so this is a major own goal for the Trump administration, in addition to just being very much against the spirit of what this event is supposed to be.
0: So I'd like to bring in Jose Luis Granado Ceja. You're covering Latin America for Dropsite News and also the co-host of Soberania. If you could tell us, you are in Mexico City, the first match of the World Cup is happening there. If you could describe what the situation is on the ground and also talk about this, we spoke about it earlier with Jules, how much tickets cost there and the protests surrounding the cup.
6: So here in Mexico, the conversation has been, are these protests that are happening right now as we speak in the streets of Mexico City, which include a sit-down protest by a dissident teachers union called La Cente, or if they're going to affect the actual event? Now, the messaging from the government has been that no, everything's going to proceed as normal. There have been negotiations. Just yesterday, they were in closed-door negotiations with the Secretary of the Interior, or La Secretaria de Gobernación, here in Mexico for 6 hours to try to reach an agreement. It's not clear as of yet. It's the morning of the opening match and we still don't know. But of course, yes, here, you know, soccer is the most popular sport by far. And the people who love this sport are not going to be able to attend the games. They have been extraordinarily inaccessible to the population. And unfortunately, because also of these protests and maybe the Fan Fest, which is going to take place, the main one in the Zócalo. Anybody who's been to Mexico City knows this massive public square. There's a huge screen there, but right now it's totally is surrounded by high fences in order to keep the demonstrators out. I think it's important to mention these demonstrations, of course, are legitimate. The protesters are highlighting the important issues. In the case of the teachers, they're asking for a repeal of a 2007 neoliberal law, which essentially privatized pensions in Mexico. They're also asking for wage increases. We've seen other collectives come together. The mothers of disappeared people have been protesting, trying to reach the stadium in the far south of the city. Other groups have been trying to use this occasion that the world's attention is on Mexico as the host, as one of the three hosts and the country that will have the opening match here, to highlight their issues. And I think it's a perfectly legitimate thing. The challenge, though, is that there are also reactionary forces. There are anti-popular groups who are trying to latch on to these protests, who are trying to create this scene as if there is chaos happening in Mexico. It's not the case. I did a little walk through downtown Mexico City to see how things are like. You know, things are calm. I happened to talk to many visitors who are here, who already have arrived here in Mexico to enjoy the festivities. And they all said that they're more than happy to take part in everything that's going to be available to them. They, of course, understand that there are social issues happening here in Mexico that are, you know, leading to these kinds of protests. But the expectation is that at least there will be a sense of calm, that there won't be disruptive events to affect the enjoyment of the opening match here in Mexico.
1: And Jose Luis, if you could also talk about the Mexican president Claudia Sheinbaum's response both to the protests of the teachers and the others and the indigenous people about the disappeared, using this as a moment to highlight that issue, and President Sheinbaum's solidarity with the Iranian team and the deal that was worked out that they could train in Tijuana.
6: Yes, of course. So actually, the Iranian ambassador to Mexico made the proposal actually to have the games for that involved the Iranian team be played in Mexico. It seemed perfectly reasonable, and it was actually something that President Claudia Sheinbaum embraced. Ultimately, it was FIFA who said that that wasn't going to be possible, that they would play in the United States. We know that some of the trainers, some of the staff have not been issued visas, and that they're forced to fly in and fly out immediately. But certainly here, also the Mexican population has embraced the Iranian team. There were crowds waiting for them to receive them in Tijuana. So it's a very different attitude here in Mexico. There is this, you know, this embrace of the idea, which is a good idea on the surface of it, that this should be an occasion for us to come together and to celebrate, you know, the world's game. But again, you know, the challenge has been that there are geopolitical considerations at play here. The response from the government in terms of some of these protests in the case of the teachers has been pretty much that the government in this moment cannot afford to comply with the demands of the teachers union, essentially to renationalize the pensions. There are different programs that essentially top up the pensions, and they've kind of been consistently emphasizing this as an alternative to this, just because, you know, the here in Mexico, since the election of López Obrador and now with Claudia Sheinbaum, it is a policy that's called Republican austerity, which is basically trying to keep spending down to focus on social programs, to focus on investment in infrastructure. Claudia Sheinbaum in particular has made a big bet on investing in healthcare, for example. And so, you know, for to be able to comply to this, it would essentially require a fiscal reform. And the government argues that just the conditions aren't in place for anything like that in this moment. In response to some of these other movements, of course, you know, there have been long-standing tables, places of dialogue with the mothers of the disappeared, with the parents of the disappeared 43 students from Ayotzinapa. We still don't actually have all the facts in terms of what happened, why were they disappeared, what happened to them. And of course, so that is ongoing. And so this is a moment where, you know, it makes sense to me that these kinds of groups would try to take advantage of the opportunity to highlight these issues. But like I said initially, the concern is that we've seen previously here in Mexico, for example, the so-called Gen Z protests, the Gen Z protests that were happening here, were actually a AstroTurf campaign funded by right-wing oligarchs. And so we saw actually as well a bit of a parallel in the case of Brazil with the protests against Dilma Rousseff. You know, many of these start as genuine, legitimate protests, which obviously much of the population understands why they would take to the streets to bring these issues up, but they can be co-opted. And so one of the lines that the president has been insisting on, one of her messaging has been that, you know, they want to create this idea that there is chaos, that this is an unpopular government. And that's just not the case, right? I mean, if you look at the president's approval ratings, she enjoys 70-80% approval ratings in the country. So there is, I think, something more surreptitious at play here, that there are forces that are trying to take advantage of this opportunity.
0: Jose Luis, you mentioned that the mothers of the disappeared and the missing are basically trying to use this massive global event to draw attention to the disappeared, and just, you know, to give a sense of how enormous an issue this is. Mexico, first of all, has the highest number of missing and disappeared people in the world, around 130,000. International organizations have referred to this as a humanitarian emergency. So if you could talk about the people who are protesting, whether they're mothers or others, and what they hope will come out of this.
6: So, you know, there are these stickers, the Panini stickers, which are very, very popular. People actually meet up downtown Mexico City to exchange the ones that they do have, what they don't have. And actually, the mothers of the disappeared have done a very interesting protest in the, taking the image of these stickers and putting the faces of the disappeared as a means to say that, you know, all of this enthusiasm, all of this energy, all of this investment that is being made to have these games happen and happen successfully can also be used to find our missing children. And so that's been the one of the ways that they've been trying to communicate this message. And of course, you know, numerous human rights organizations have pointed to this. Some have called it a humanitarian crisis, and it is. You know, we're talking more than 100,000 people who have been disappeared. And this, of course, is a product of the decision way back in the government of Felipe Calderón to engage in a militarized response to the problem of organized crime in this country. And because these organizations organized crime groups learned that, you know, it was easier to disappear somebody than face an investigation if they, you know, came upon the bodies of people. And so that's part of the reason why we're seeing so much. This is a legacy of some of the decisions made by previous governments in the same way that the cup, the World Cup is, right? This was a decision that was made in the Enrique Peña Nieto government. And I think in a lot of ways they're doing the best that they can to attend to a situation that they inherited. But I do think that there have been important improvements in terms of the policy of actually having state backing for this very critical mission of finding the disappeared, to give comfort to the mothers of people who have, you know, of disappeared people, in order to, you know, to make it a more robust system to improve. For example, the database was apparently very, very insufficient. There was all kinds of missing information. There's been a determined effort to try to attend to that, to make it more. And I do think that there needs to be more collaboration with some of these collectives. I think a lot of them, a lot of the mothers have come together on their own, you know, in a self-organized way, because they've been frustrated with the response from state-level authorities, from the federal government, in terms of not giving enough to be able to actually do the work. It's hard work. It's quite literally going out into fields where they suspect or they got a tip that there could be, you know, the body of somebody who had been disappeared, and digging through the dirt to try to find them. There is something called the Comisión Nacional de Búsqueda, or the National Search Commission, which is meant to accompany them. And there needs to be more of this kind of initiative to make sure that they feel like they really are a company. This is important for the state. The president has said so as much, to say that we, you know, this is a debt that we owe to society to attend to the needs of these mothers who simply want to know what happened to their children.
1: Jose Luis is speaking to us from Mexico City. We're going to go right now to Philadelphia to Nalini Stamp, Director of Mass Audience Engagement for Working Families Power with the Our COPA campaign. Nalini, thanks so much for joining us. So you have this World Cup set to be the largest sporting event in North American history. At the same time, you have this massive Trump immigrant crackdown. If you can explain to us what our COPA, what for Working Families Power is calling for, and what you understand the agreement of ICE's presence around the stadium, around the United States, is right now.
7: Yes, well, thank you for having me. Our COPA is a joint initiative from Working Families Power and Mi Gente Support Committee, and we have one goal, is to keep the game beautiful. It's so important. This year, we have had so much issues with ICE, and we fundamentally believe that football unites us while ICE is dividing us. Folks have said it before that this is one of the most expensive World Cups. We need to keep it accessible and keep it within our communities. So what we're doing is making sure that people have safe places to gather, because joy is not a luxury. Joy is how a lot of our communities survive. So having safe watch parties, we're having free football clinics and soccer tournaments for people to actually enjoy in safety. There's been a lot of cases of ICE going to soccer fields, going to baseball fields, going where sporting events are happening, and snatching up children, snatching up communities. They've been inside of schools, where we know, and you know, in Minnesota, they took Liam Ramos, and this is something that a lot of people are fearing. They're fearing not just ICE presence at stadiums, which, look, in an international tournament, there are a lot of, you know, there are a lot of federal officials, especially from the Department of Homeland Security. But people are really, really afraid of them having raids, that ICE will go and raid communities where people are watching and gathering together. In most countries in the world, people just put up, and you just see it all over, you know, the city of New York last night, people are putting up, you know, TVs to just watch it collectively. People will just say, here, come and see this in our village, in our town. And people are afraid to do that in the U.S. in the United States, because Donald Trump and Andrew Giuliani, who is his World Cup czar, is making it about them. They're making it a strongman show. And I fundamentally believe they do not want immigrant communities and communities who enjoy the beautiful game, like myself, who has been a fan of, I'm wearing the 1994 U.S. Men's National Team World Cup kit. I was a fan of Tab Ramos then, who is a Latino immigrant. And they don't want us to have joy in this moment. And so right now what we're seeing is just high level of tensions. Last week, or 2 weeks ago, 2 weeks before today's start of the World Cup, the director of Homeland Security threatened to to pull Customs and Border Patrol officers from Newark Airport because of what's happening at Delaney Hall, which is 8 miles away from what they're calling the New York-New Jersey Stadium, which is where the World Cup final will be played upon. So when we're, you know, our initiative with our COPA is to just make sure that people can enjoy and have a sense of joy and community and enjoy this. And we have two clear demands. We want to stop all ICE raids during this entirety of the World Cup during the next 39 days. And we want the travel ban lifted on the countries who are participating in the World Cup, on Haiti, on Cote d'Ivoire, on Senegal, Ivory Coast, on Senegal, and Haiti, because their fans deserve to be here. That is not a political move. It's a human move.
0: And Nalini, could you also talk about the fact that some cities in the U.S., Atlanta, Seattle, and L.A., the police have said they will not cooperate with ICE. What is the position of other cities?
7: Yes, a lot of folks have said that they won't cooperate with ICE. We have also seen in New York, folks have said that they won't cooperate with ICE. I think a lot of different cities are saying they will not cooperate with ICE. Unfortunately, there are cities who have a long history of ICE cooperation, in Houston with 287G programs, in Kansas City. And so it is something that we are making sure that every person who is here, who lives here, who celebrates and loves the beautiful game have Know Your Rights tools. We have Know Your Rights tools on rcopa.com. There has been lots of other programs that are just making sure. Zohra Mamdani, the mayor of New York, is doing his own Know Your Rights program in the city to make sure that anybody who's in New York or New Jersey has what they need to have Know Your Rights. So what I love about this is that, you know, communities are answering to keep each other safe, and we will keep each other safe as much as possible during these games. But the story should also be, I think a lot of the story is about Donald Trump and he wants it to be about him. We have to also make it about how communities are welcoming these teams. Here in Philadelphia, Ivory Coast played a free game to the public so that their fans could see, and their fans can't come from their home country, and it was packed at the Philadelphia Union Stadium. Folks in Virginia, Ghana, you know, the diaspora from Ghana welcomed the Ghana team with traditional instruments. People in New Jersey are welcoming Morocco and supporting them. We have to also show that people are celebrating right now.
0: Nalini Stamp is Director of Mass Audience Engagement for Working Families Power. Thank you so much for joining us. She's also with our COPA campaign. Jose Luis Granado Ceja covers Latin America for Dropsite News. And Jules Boykoff, author of Red Card, the 2026 World Cup, Sports Washing, and the FIFA Greed Machine. Thank you all for joining us. Coming up, will Congress reauthorize a controversial part of the Foreign Intelligence Surveillance Act before it expires on Friday?

0: Words by Montreal musician Paul Carnello. This is Democracy Now! I'm Nermeen Sheikh in New York with Amy Goodman in Sheffield, England. A key provision of the Foreign Intelligence Surveillance Act, or FISA, is said to expire on Friday unless it's reauthorized by Congress. Section 702 allows for the warrantless surveillance of foreign nationals believed to be outside of the U.S., but is highly controversial for inherently sweeping up and storing vast amounts of data from Americans, including emails, texts, and cell phone data. A bipartisan group of senators is opposing the reauthorization. President Trump has asked Congress to pass a short-term extension to buy time, which will be voted on today.
1: The push to reauthorize FISA has been complicated by Trump's selection of MAGA loyalist Bill Pulte as acting director of national intelligence, replacing Tulsi Gabbard. Pulte has no known background in intelligence. While serving as director of the Federal Housing Finance Agency, he used his position to target Trump's political enemies with criminal referrals over claims of mortgage fraud. Pulte will remain director of the Federal Housing Finance Agency and chair of Fannie Mae, Freddie Mac, while also serving as chief of intelligence. President Trump was asked by a reporter last week why he believes Pulte is the best person for the job.
2: Well, he's very smart. He's a person who's got high integrity, and it's an acting position. It's not a permanent. He's not going to be permanent because, you know, I don't think he'd want to be permanent. But he's a very smart guy, and he may find out some things about the rigged elections, et cetera, et cetera.
1: To talk about this and more, we're joined by Cindy Cohen, Executive Director of the Electronic Frontier Foundation, just written a new book, Privacy's Defender, My 30-Year Fight Against Digital Surveillance. She's joining us from San Francisco. Cindy, thanks so much for being with us. Can you explain what this controversial article is of FISA that has to be dealt with by tomorrow, and also talk about the significance of Pulte and his new role?
3: Sure. FISA Section 702 is a piece of the foreign surveillance law that has to be reauthorized every couple of years. And this reauthorization came up because some of you may recall the government was doing all of this illegally and off the books for many, many years. And after they got caught, Congress created some oversight, not enough. And one of the pieces of oversight was that this has to be reauthorized every couple of years so that Congress can take a look and see whether it's working well, whether more privacy protections are needed, or whether it should be continued at all. And so every time this comes up, there is a push by organizations like EFF, but also a bipartisan set of members in Congress to try to get some privacy protections in it. And right now, the central one is to require a warrant before searching this huge amount of data that is being collected by the NSA, especially for the FBI to need a warrant in order to search this for purposes. So that's the centerpiece of the fight right now, and that's why we have this periodic reauthorization. You know, the nomination of Bill Pulte is really a bit of a slap in the face of the national security folks who keep saying that this is a really important and serious program that could never, you know, would never be misused and is only going after stopping foreign terrorists. That's the story they tell us overall. They keep getting caught, really misusing this data and also searching far more broadly than they're supposed to under the law. But every time they say, don't worry, we fixed it and we're very serious people and we will only use this for important fighting terrorism and similar things. And I think, you know, nominating somebody who's got no national security experience and instead has a pretty growing track record of being, you know, somebody who just goes after Trump's enemies, so using this in a very political way, is, I think, just a bridge too far, even for some members of Congress who otherwise might support the program. And, you know, don't get me wrong, EFF thinks this program should be stopped. It was started illegally, and it hasn't gotten any better. But, you know, a simple warrant requirement shouldn't be a very big lift. But it took this nomination of a completely unqualified guy to get enough members of Congress to really stop it. And I think it's time to take a look and listen hard about the privacy protections that are needed at a minimum for this program to go forward.
0: Well, just to convey, Cindy Cohen, the scale of this program, shortly after it was established, FISA quickly became one of the top intelligence gathering mechanisms in the country. FISA intelligence provides up to 70% of the president's daily brief. And even if the law is not extended, the NSA could still continue to operate the program through March 2027. What would that mean in the context of Bill Pulte being the acting director of national intelligence? What information would he be privy to?
3: Well, he could be privy to anything that's searchable in this database. Database is really, it's a huge, huge collection of information. I mean, they say they're only targeting foreigners abroad, but they're really collecting, in the first instance, a much, much wider range of information and then sorting through it with some secret ways that we really don't have any insight into, and claiming that in the end they only keep things that are targeting foreigners abroad. But even on that scale, it's a huge amount of domestic communication of Americans inside the United States, and of course the rest of the world deserves privacy too. So it's a huge corpus of information, and since the actual work of searching through this is so secret, it's almost impossible to know what isn't potentially available. But certainly somebody who was willing to go through, you know, the mortgage records of people in order to identify potential, you know, avenues into the president's enemies, this would be a much bigger trove of information that could be weaponized against people who the president wants targeted. And the fact that, you know, what the president said was that this could be used, you know, for some of the election, you know, claims that he's making should be especially troubling, because those are largely domestic issues. I mean, you know, so I think that it's already being signaled that this information is going to be used for things that is far afield from national security or foreign intelligence narrow targets that what it was created on the story that was all it was going to be used for. So it could be a tremendously powerful tool. The collection and you're correct that even if the program expires, it doesn't end. It's already been reauthorized until March of 2027. So even if Pulte's in there for a very short period of time, there's a lot of damage he could do. You know, this massive national security surveillance state that was built after 9/11 has always been a threat to freedom. It's been a problem from the beginning, and we've always had assurances that it would never be misused. I think
1: Cindy,
3: that the warning lights should be flashing
1: so well
3: red at this
1: in
3: point.
1: Your book. Cindy Cohen, you articulate this so well in your book, Executive Director of Electronic Frontier Foundation. I recommend everyone read it, Privacy's Defender, My 30-Year Fight Against Digital Surveillance. That does it for our show. We've been broadcasting from the studios of Sheffield Live, Community TV and Radio, and we are going to be at the Sheffield Film Festival today and tomorrow. I'm Amy Goodman with Nermeen Sheikh.

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3: We are opening the archives from when I first launched the show as part of a class at City College of San Francisco's KCSF. Across a decade on air, chronic crises we identified years ago only got worse in the pandemic and continue to plague our communities today as they struggle to address these familiar crises. Here's co-host and associate producer Eric Estrada with today's guest.
4: The digital divide is the gap between people who have access to technology and the internet and those who do not. This divide can limit opportunities in education, jobs, communication, and access to important information. Our first voice is Cami Griffith, Executive Director of Community Tech Network, about how the digital divide is negatively impacting communities that are below the poverty line.
5: This is George Koster from Voices of the Community. I'm here today with Cami Griffiths, the Executive Director of the Community Technology Network, discussing the digital divide and solutions to address the issue. Cami, welcome to Voices of the Community.
6: Why, thank you, George.
5: I wanted to start with a little background on how long you've been engaged in working in what people call the digital divide.
6: I started doing volunteer work in 2003 for the Parks Department in New York City. And I had previously been a graphic designer working at a nonprofit in San Francisco, and I decided I really liked helping people with their computer skills. Some folks that I worked with were a little challenged by the computer programs they had to use, and I helped them and I found it very rewarding. So it was actually in 2002 that I decided I wanted to start a nonprofit and help people improve their computer skills. Did a little research and realized that would be really hard. So maybe I should start by trying to be a computer instructor. So I started volunteering and moved to New York, and through my volunteering for the Parks Department, I got a job with them. So for 3.5 years, I ran weekly computer training programs and helped people who had never used the mouse before, probably 400 different people I helped over that course of that time. And that's when I realized that people also had a hard time reading and writing, so I became an adult literacy tutor as well. And the two things together are just super important, to be able to communicate, period, and to be able to communicate using the internet, and to be able to access employment opportunities and research health information and watch cat videos or whatever the thing is that people want to do. I want to help them with the skills. It was 2003, and then when I moved back to the Bay Area in 2006, I started working for TechSoup, which is a nonprofit that helps other nonprofits with their technology. And I did a bunch of webinars, and I interviewed a bunch of librarians about how they maintain their public computers, and just became much more well-versed in the issue. And it's a really exciting opportunity for us to bring more training into underserved communities.
5: Within your work for what appears to be almost a decade, what is the economic impact of people not having digital skills?
6: Not having skills means you can't apply for a job online. And the only way to apply for most jobs now is by submitting a resume via email or submitting information about yourself in an online form. So for people who can't do that, they're being excluded from all of those jobs. Jobs like janitorial jobs, maintenance, housekeeping, jobs where you don't need to use a computer, but you are now expected to use a computer in order to apply for those jobs. They're being left behind. People who are paying more than they should for phone calls. So think about having family in another country. You're paying $1 a minute or what, you know, these crazy prices for long distance, when you could be basically having free voice and face-to-face conversations. And then there's education. So you could pursue your education for free online, get better credentials, and get a better job. It won't happen overnight, but it is possible. And it really, sky's the limit. If you have access to the internet and you know what it has available for you and you know how to use it, you can really change your life, and you can change your community's life too. If you're an activist, if you can use these tools to disseminate information, it's just an amazing revolution that we're living through. And there are 20% of the overall population being left behind. And that percentage increases as someone is older or lower income. If they're an immigrant, they're all less likely to be using the internet. Pew Internet has some great data to support this. It's really a problem. And it's something that just is getting worse, because the more people are expected to be online and they're not online, they're just being left behind. So I think a lot about older adults who are on a fixed income, that if they could make just a few more dollars a month doing something, working via through the internet in some way, that can make a huge difference in their lives.
5: You and I recently sat through that presentation. The numbers were staggering. The amount of people just in, you know, San Francisco alone that basically didn't have a connection. And then those that just had a dial-up connection. For one thing, so San Francisco is the epicenter of technology. As I recall, I think the number was like 100,000 people that didn't have a connection.
6: Right. 50,000 that have dial-up. Like, dial-up is just laughable. I can't even imagine. The content-rich websites nowadays are not made for a dial-up connection. So if you just try to go to any page that has two or three pictures on it, you're going to wait for a few minutes just for those pictures to load on a dial-up connection. So yeah, 150,000 people in San Francisco, the city where technology is booming and companies are making these amazing tools, and some of them are actually making lots of money. What has happened because of that is the increase in rents and everything else, and having the wealth be shared a little bit more widely would be pretty great in San Francisco. And I know some companies are trying really hard and doing some really good work around it. Zendesk and Twitter are two that come to mind, because they have distributed money. They have promoted volunteerism to their employees. So if more companies embraced that model, Salesforce is another great leader in this area, I think we could be in a much better situation.
5: One of the other things I wanted to get your point of view on is, we have all these programs like Google Fiber drops in some community, or the president and the White House puts together Home Connect. So the idea is that somehow you provide someone a broadband connection, and then all of a sudden, magically, they now have the ability to utilize all of that technology to engage as an e-citizen. What's wrong with that scenario?
6: People need to know how to use the tools that keep changing. It's great to have access to the internet. It's essential. And you also need a device. So a laptop, a tablet, a phone, whatever, that is suitable to the needs that you have. So if you're looking for a job, you do really need a laptop or a keyboard. You can't very easily do a job search on your phone. But regardless of that, people who aren't online currently don't necessarily know how to engage online. They might know how to do Facebook. They might know how to do email. They may not have email etiquette. So you'll get an email in all caps or being yelled at through your email. You don't know what you don't know. So people simply don't know what's available to them and how they could benefit from all these awesome tools that are changing people's lives. And so I think from my perspective, we need to both raise awareness of what's out there, entice people to come out and get training or do something to gain the skills, not master the tool, because I don't think any of us master them, but to use them competently and independently and safely. And those things don't just happen. And I think we're all learning. I'm constantly learning new things. I have to, for my job and for my family. I learn new things from my husband and from my son, who's three. He breaks something. He bought a 99-cent book on our Kindle last year, and he's only three. So we're constantly learning, and I think of it as being a lifelong learner and learning to learn online and figuring out, like, wow, there's all these amazing TED Talks, or YouTube is full of interesting how-to videos. My husband has replaced our headlights on our car. He fixed our flat-screen television when it stopped working because of YouTube. And all these resources are really quite remarkable, and yet a certain population of people who are either, they miss the internet generation, they don't have enough money to afford it, they're being left behind. The skills are essential. You can't just put the internet out there and expect people

0: people get an email address in this year. We're really responding to needs as best as we can. What we're talking about with them now is coming up with something a little bit more formalized where people have an intake. We help them assess what their goals are and help them reach their goals through the online tools that are already out there. And so over the course of a 3-month period, perhaps we'll help 4 people get an email address and a LinkedIn profile and finish the resume and have applied for 10 jobs or something like that. So that at the end of the 3 months, we can say, okay, did we collectively as partners meet our goal of helping 4 people meet their goals? And that's the kind of thing I'd like to do in the future with Raphael House, which is somewhat similar to some of the other projects that we're doing with other programs.
1: What are some of the other programs that Community Technology Network provides for low-income youth, youth of color, seniors?
0: We have 2 big programs, and then we also have a fee-for-service business. We have the SF Connected program in partnership with the Department of Aging. We're in 26 senior centers around San Francisco, 40 or so volunteers every week going out and giving between 2 and 10 hours of their time helping seniors and people with disabilities get online, answer questions related to Facebook or search or how do I use my phone. A lot of people have Lifeline phones or Obama phones that they've been given, but they don't actually know how to use them to make a phone call. We're helping people make phone calls now, but that's just the way technology is. It is so diverse with so many different languages that it's really a challenge. So that's the SF Connected program. It's really awesome. We love it. Ready, Set, Connect program is in partnership with the Oakland Public Library. We have 20 young people who are volunteering in the library, helping patrons with their computer questions, and they're working on their own professional development. We have a partnership with Saha Homes, which is an affordable housing developer in the East Bay, and we're delivering training at 3 of their locations over the next year and a few other in the pipeline.
1: What digital skills training does to enable someone to change their life?
0: Well, I think the possibilities are limitless, and it's really us who know what's possible sharing it with others who don't know. So having people like Kevin who are giving their time and their knowledge and sharing it is really the most remarkable thing anyone can do. So if someone wants to be a volunteer, if you send an email to volunteer@ctnbayarea.org, you can get more information about becoming a volunteer. We would hope that people would give 2 hours a week for at least 3 months and to really deepen their knowledge about the community that they're serving. And in 3 months' time, you'll see some pretty remarkable things happen. So get out and volunteer.
2: Coming up next is Kevin Cohen, a technology trainer for Community Tech Network at Raphael House.
1: I'm here today with Kevin Cohen, technology trainer who works with Community Technology Network. And please give the audience a little background on when you started to use technology and when it became something that you became passionate about.
3: I'm a digital native. I grew up with computers in the house for all of my life. I think if I recall back, we had an old Macintosh in the office back in the day, and I thoroughly enjoyed on Saturday mornings sitting on my dad's lap playing Space Invaders or whatever the game was. My comfort level was imparted at a very young age and carried over obviously into what I was interested in. Obviously I work in technology nowadays and help train users now to interact with technology and how to use it.
1: You moved to San Francisco and you work in the technology space itself. And so what have you come to understand about the proverbial technological divide? I think you had a really good term for it.
3: My term for it really, that technology today is a present day apartheid. Really, when you think about apartheid, it means a state apart. And when you look at just the San Francisco Bay Area itself, there are so many people that, you know, are very present in the tech boom, and those that aren't are and don't have the technical skills that allows people nowadays to be a part of that workforce, right? If you think about it today, that is really such a gating factor in becoming a part of the workforce. I mean, it is really essential today. And why I say that it's apartheid is because those that do not possess those skills are then pushed further and further out and are less and less encouraged to learn those skills and be a part of the working community or the tech community, right? And so it's somewhat tragic that happens. And I think that's what's really motivated me to get involved. And I really do see, because of the stark contrast in the people that do work in the tech field like myself and those that kind of do make up the have-not group, aren't able to easily cross into the

0: Have Group.
1: How did you become aware of Community Technology Network and then become engaged as first a volunteer, it sounds like, and then a trainer?
0: Yeah, so I actually fortunately found Community Technology Network online. I was actively looking to get involved in the community in some aspect, and I thought this was the perfect opportunity when I found it, and it turns out it's been more than anything I could have hoped for. It's so rewarding on an everyday basis.
1: What's been some of your favorite experiences?
0: My favorite experience, and you'll talk with Jose in just a moment, Jose up to this point had never used the internet or even computers in his lifetime up to this point. And with the opportunity he's been afforded with being here at Raphael House, it was amazing to work with him on his first time ever using a computer and starting from square one, introducing him to the basics. Introducing him to a mouse, which if you think about it, a mouse is a very abstract concept to really anything in real life. So being very patient with him and seeing how new doors were being opened for him and his life was just an incredible experience for me.
1: What do you think are some of the key technical digital skills that someone should learn, whether it's Jose, who's young and in youth, all the way up to someone who is a senior?
0: I'm biased. I work in the internet space, but I do think that the internet is such a haven for the sharing of ideas and communication. It's such a powerful communication tool that I think that's a great place to start, actually, because with an educational tool such as YouTube, where you can find videos and other information too, to train you or teach you on other skills, right? The internet becomes a great place to start. You can then start to navigate and find other things that you're interested in and also receive training via YouTube or other training sources there so that you can learn other aspects about interacting with the computer rather than starting with something like Word. I think you can learn Word from watching a YouTube video, for example. So I definitely think step one, I would encourage internet use.
1: Are there any just kind of core programs or skills that someone, obviously getting on the internet is one thing, right? But using a browser, using it safely.
0: Definitely using a browser and using it safely is a core competency that I think is definitely needed in the workforce today. Email, Cammy was talking about it. Email is really important nowadays because that has really become one of the primary communication mechanisms with which we operate by today. Email, texting has replaced almost face-to-face interaction in some respects. And therefore, that's another very critical tool in terms of not only communication, but then finding a job, right? Most jobs are actually found via the internet. And email presents itself as one of the first opportunities to really introduce yourself. And therefore, having the requisite skills and understanding of how to use the tool is critical to really advancing in the workforce.
1: What other digital skills would you like to learn as the trainer so that you feel like you could increase your training offering, if you will?
0: Everybody can get better at this, I think. It's not necessarily a technological tool or anything like that in so much as it is just interpersonal relationship building and teaching skills that I think so much depends on just being so very patient and being too clearly and cogently describe exactly not only the steps to achieve something, but also the potential in something that really makes what you're saying stick and last. And I think that's something that everybody can improve on, not just myself.
1: As a trainer, do you feel like becoming a trainer and sharing your passion for technology and helping others, how has that in turn helped you?
0: There's no doubt that it's helped me. Not only from a professional standpoint. What's interesting is I work in product management, and product management is not necessarily well understood, but it marries kind of the concepts of business design and engineering. And what's kind of afforded me an interesting concept is that I work with users that interact with different design. And because they don't have experience with it, you can really understand how interaction design makes a ton of difference, right, in usability and interaction when you think about it. So from a professional standpoint, that's really kind of afforded me an interesting opportunity to really see that, right? It's almost task analysis on a daily basis for me from a professional level. But from a personal level, it's just so incredibly rewarding. And there's not many words to really describe, I think, this opportunity, but in turn, the opportunity that I feel like affording to others as well and opening up doors is something that I'll always cherish, no doubt. And some of the looks that I think we get from our learners is just incredibly priceless. I'm getting a little emotional right now and talking about it, but it's something I'm very passionate about and I wouldn't have it any other way.
1: What's missing? I mean, obviously you're here. We've heard Cami and the Community Technology Network only has so much money. She's trying to get funding. There is this digital apartheid that you've talked about. What would you like to see happen in a city like San Francisco?
0: I think especially in the San Francisco Bay Area, in the tech boom and the tech bubble that we live in, right? It's very easy to focus on those skills that are cherished, right, and valued in our community, which is a technical savviness, right? And as a result of kind of the valuation of those skills, those that do not possess those skills are, again, pushed out and silenced in a way. So if we can recognize that and point that out and be vocal about it, it'll draw that much more attention to it. And I think that's what's missing, right? It's the folks that are kind of pushed away into silence that then become invisible. And we need to pull them out of that, right? With encouragement, with patience, with the desire to make a difference, right? If we can do that, then I think we'll see change start to happen.
2: Lastly, we feature the voice of Jose Mutan, a recipient of Community Tech Network's Basic Tech Training Workshops at Raphael House.
1: This is George Castro from Voices of the Community, and I'm here with Jose Mutan. Jose, welcome to Voices of the Community.
3: Thank you.
1: I want to start out with a little background on when you first started using technology and what was your experience.
3: Well, I actually started this year coming to Raphael House. So Kevin is actually the first person that's actually took the time to help me out with it. And I've never worked a computer. So yeah, Kevin opened my eyes to this.
1: Was it because you didn't have access to the computer, or you were afraid of the technology, or, you know, had some negative experience that made you shy away from using it?
3: Well, the reason why I haven't actually got into technology, first of all, I'm a recovering alcoholic, and I started drinking at the age of 10, 11, and I come from an abusive home, and so that was my escape, and a lot of things I didn't learn, and then I'm 5 years clean and sober. And so I said, now it's a new start. Came here. Raphael gave me the opportunity to learn a lot of more things. And Kevin was the person to help me with this. And it's about time. I held it back because due to my drinking.
1: Did you come to a realization that you needed to? I mean, what made you come? Obviously, you've got sober and clean. Was there at some point along that pathway that you realized, wow, I really need to figure out how to engage in technology? What was it that happened that perhaps was a trigger?
3: People have told me, get on board. And I guess, you know, like, I wasn't really caring about it. In the state of mind that I was in when I was drinking, I really didn't care much what was going on in my life. But now that I'm sober and a brand new life for me, it's like, hey, let me catch up. Let me get with the rest of the world and see what's going on and learn about this technology. And so he opened my eyes to this and, you know, I'm learning. I'm seeing what is out there. It's helped me a lot.
1: And you came to know Kevin through the Raphael House experience. Let's spend a few moments on how you found Raphael House, what's been your experience here, because it sounds like it's also been instrumental in helping you reinvent your life.
3: I came to Raphael House because I've heard a lot about it, and I'm a single father, but I have two teenage daughters, and we became homeless this year. And this was a place that came to my life, and I came and got this opportunity to be part of it and come here, and they have helped me a lot. It's an incredible place. I've been learning a lot. There's so many resources and so much to help you get work if you need that, and just like the computers, classes, and so many different things that you got to offer here. It's a great place.
1: You came into Raphael House, you started down the pathway of digital skills learning. Are there some experiences that you've struggled with?
4: Yeah, well, it's like, actually, I'm starting from the beginning. I had no idea how to even turn on a computer. I had to learn right from the beginning. And now I was like, they're telling me, hey, there's a whole world out there with this. And I've been learning, yes, a lot. And he's right. And I'm just learning every chance I get, opportunity to come to this class. And we have it every Thursday.
1: What have been some of your favorite experiences or favorite kind of aha moments that you've discovered in learning how to use technology?
4: Everything about it. I had no idea what it was like, but it was Kevin. It's like an ocean out there. There's so much to learn. It's so big. So because it's a lot, I learned. Finally, sent my first email and received. Learned how to do that, and just even exploring so many different things. I can't even think. In that short period of time, I've learned so much. He's taught me a lot in such a short period of time.
1: Has the use of technology or learning how to use technology made it easier for you to access services? Obviously, you're here. It sounds like you and your family are at least stabilized in Raphael House.
4: Yes, it's helped me also how even to look for a permanent place to stay and look for housing. It's something that's easier now, learning through computers. I've explored that, and I learned how to look at different websites for housing for myself and my kids.
1: And then job search or any social services, et cetera.
4: Everything. Yeah, there's gas, all everything you can even imagine. I had no idea that I was losing all these years. And I'm really grateful for learning after all these years.
1: Are there goals that you've set for yourself? I mean, is there something that you would like to do through your technology skills training?
4: I'd like to continue learning. I know it's like I just had a little bit of taste of learning, but I really like to continue and learn more about it, because I know it's, well, not knowing this has kept me at a certain level in my life. I'd like to grow, and I know computers would help me get to a higher level of learning and even in life in general.
1: Is there anything that you feel you can't do now that you've at least created this foundation for knowing how to use technology?
4: No, I mean, there's so many opportunities that it has helped me, and I think by even learning this, there's going to be so much more I can do by even learning this. It's something I had no idea what I was missing, and I know I could do so much more in life with learning computers.
1: Thank you very much, Jose, for being on our show today and sharing your story.
2: 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Cami Griffith, Executive Director of Community Tech Network, spoke about how the digital divide has negatively impacted communities that are below the poverty line. Kevin Cohen, a technology trainer at Community Tech Network in partnership with Raphael House, spoke about how he was able to provide basic tech training to underserved community members. And Jose Mouton, a recipient of Community Tech Network's basic tech training workshops at Raphael House, showed how bridging the digital divide can have a positive impact on someone's life and not only make their life better, but their families as well. 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
5: 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I'm George Koster in San Francisco, and join us for our next episode as we continue lifting the voices that shape and strengthen our communities. 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
10: Jack Conte was a few semesters shy of a bachelor's degree in studio arts at Cal Poly Humboldt when the university announced a brand new major that caught his eye, media arts, which combines film, photography, animation, audio, and design. Jack had studied graphic design in community college, and the truth was, his true interest lay in the digital realm.
11: I had a lot of the credits needed to be one of the first people to do the media arts program. So I shifted course and then started taking more design classes and more digital art classes. And then it pretty much worked out perfectly.
10: It actually got Jack to graduation faster, and it had him studying the art he's really interested in.
11: Working with like video and animation and just anything that involves digital processes. There was also a new class that was introduced this semester, digital fabrication, which gave us access to the makerspace, which has 3D printers and laser cutters and all that stuff. And that's already what I wanted to be doing in my studio practice, like as a fine artist.
10: This is Education Beat, getting to the heart of California schools. I'm Zadie Stavely. This week, what a university's new polytech status means for its future. The bachelor's degree in media arts is one of several new programs offered at Humboldt now that it's a California State Polytechnic University. In changing its status, it joins Cal Poly San Luis Obispo, otherwise known as SLO, and Cal Poly Pomona. My colleague Kate Ricks wrote for EdSource about the transformation from Humboldt State to Cal Poly Humboldt. Hi, Kate.
12: Hi, Zadie.
10: So tell me, what got you interested in this story to begin with?
12: Well, you know, everybody knows about Cal Poly SLO. You know, it's kind of the crown jewel, I think, of the CSU system in that it's the most competitive to get into. But there's also Cal Poly Pomona. And then when I heard that Cal State Humboldt had transitioned into becoming a polytech, poly, as they call it, I was just intrigued by, you know, what does that really mean? And I wanted to know whether it really is a science-y kind of focus or whether there's more to it than that and why they decided to go through that change.
10: Okay, and what did you find?
12: What I learned is that they were invited by the CSU system administration to basically write an application to receive this designation. It's actually not a designation that has any bearing on their accreditation. They're not joining some national polytech organization. They're not evaluated in this capacity, but it's sort of a branding or marketing kind of change. They were invited to do it because they already have a lot of the elements in place of what a polytechnic university is, basically just a much more sort of targeted emphasis on hands-on learning, on interdisciplinary learning. And since CSUs in general tend to be very career-oriented in their programming, Cal State Humboldt was already offering a lot of apprenticeship, internship, project-based learning anyway. So they decided to apply for this, and the idea really was to boost enrollment. That's the bottom line for them, because like all higher ed, like all K-12, you know, they're experiencing the declining enrollment. from, you know, just lower birth rates in the state. So they're trying to compete for bodies, honestly. They want students to continue to be interested in their university, which is very far away from almost everywhere in California. They already get most of their students from Southern California because they market themselves pretty heavily. But they need to keep those numbers going, and they're actually hoping to double their enrollment by 2035. It's fairly ambitious. You know, it's an aspirational for them. It has resulted in some increase in enrollment, for sure, particularly in the new course programs that they've rolled out.
10: What has changed at Humboldt State now that it's Cal Poly Humboldt?
12: Well, this designation was approved in 2022. So the first year that they really were a polytech, they had this huge spike in applications. People were very interested. And then because it was post-COVID, the number of applications wasn't reflected in the number of accepted admissions. But they did some work to kind of combine departments that were sort of standalone core academic subjects and link them with more workforce-oriented programming. So the data science actually includes the math department so that it's a more applied math. You can do applied math or you can do data science. That's a new program. They've also built out their nursing master's program, which is a collaboration with a community college in the area, College of the Redwoods. They combined their film department and their art department to create a digital arts and media bachelor's program. They have an applied fire science management. They're using this kind of rebranding process to reach out a lot more aggressively to their local high schools and to boost enrollment of local high school graduates. And so in doing so, they're partnering with more high schools to help bring high school students up to where they are meeting the A through G requirements and to also meet the employment needs of the area in far Northern California. So that's where the nursing master's and the applied fire science management BS come in. There's also a forest engineering bachelor's, speech language and pathology master's, which is an identified real gap. You know, they need speech pathologists in that part of the state. So they're trying to use it to really lean in on the local needs.
10: When Jonathan Juarez decided to go back to school after 10 years in the workforce, he was initially looking at San Jose State and San Diego State.
11: I got word that Humboldt State University had turned into Cal Poly Humboldt, and they offered data science. And that really intrigued me. Hence, when I applied and I got accepted, I was really, really stoked.
10: In the data science program, he's learned how to code and analyze data, make data visualizations, and make predictions using data. In one project, he fed in students' resumes to see what major would be the best fit for them. In another, he analyzed medical data to try to figure out how to avoid deaths in the emergency room.
11: Yeah, it's very amazing to connect all of the dots as you start realizing how the math that you're taking is heavily involved with what you're doing. And being able to do that and see how critical the need is for data science students or computer science students in overall, it's really amazing to see that, to see how your major is being applied even to the medical field, which is something great about data sciences because it's so versatile.
10: So Kate, this polytechnic status isn't just about the hard sciences, right?
12: So one of the things about this conversion to polytech is that it seems to pretty evenly apply through the sciences and the more liberal arts elements of the university. So when I spoke with faculty in, you know, film and art, those people felt just as kind of involved in this polytech designation as the people in data science that I spoke to.
10: And how does that focus throughout the university, both sciences and also, you know, arts and humanities? How does that differ from other polytechnic universities?
12: That's interesting. So I did a little bit of research on how it's a trend right now. Maybe not a fast-moving trend, but there are other universities that want this designation because it aligns with the return on investment for a bachelor's degree. If you have a polytechnic designation, it sounds kind of STEM-focused. It sounds like it's very applied. And it is. These are applied course programs. And so in order to make higher ed more relevant to what young people need when they graduate with a degree, there's a trend to go polytech and to offer programs that are going to basically lead to a job. But what happens is that it doesn't always roll out in a way that is smooth, or there's not necessarily a shared vision on all campuses when they go through that change. So the Chronicle of Higher Education did some reporting on this, and there are some examples of other universities throughout the country where the rollouts of polytech do tend to kind of favor the sciences and technology course programs much more than humanities and social sciences. So in other universities, there's been pushback from faculty who are in the humanities, who feel that they're kind of getting left out in the cold, which, you know, is something we hear not infrequently, right? Where there's more money for sciences and technology than there is for English, philosophy, history, etc. But in this case, I have to say, it interested me that the humanities faculty are pretty excited about this transition. I think it's helping them to feel like they get to be part of sort of the evolution of a school rather than like kind of the necessary add-ons, you know, to retain that liberal arts focus.
10: And what did some of those liberal arts faculty members tell you?
12: There is a professor who is in their history department. She's also the chair of what they're calling their applied humanities department. And her name's Sarah Hart. And when they were rolling out this new major called Applied Humanities, you know, she wanted to understand basically what are Applied Humanities. So she wanted to know what a lot of employers want their employees to have if they're not necessarily software engineers and they're not necessarily, you know, going to be doing tech jobs. She wanted to know how someone who majors in applied humanities, how can they kind of point themselves in the direction of a really good job? And so she did a lot of interviews. You know, she came down from Arcata, went to Silicon Valley, and spoke with employers in the Valley. And she asked them, you know, what do you want to see on a resume? What kinds of project-based learning, what kinds of internships do you want to see? And, you know, what she heard was collaboration, you know, critical thinking, writing, working in groups, kind of original idea generation. I mean, these are all things that employers desperately want. And an applied humanities major is a very good way to train people and to kind of help people build those skills. You know, what someone used to say, like, you're never going to get a job with a degree in history. Well, you know, I think this is an attempt to kind of turn that on its head by just accepting the fact that, you know, most people aren't going to get jobs as historians, but they certainly could get a job where they're using those kind of investigative skills. Like, you know, if through a polytech major, you're kind of naming that what you're doing is studying to become part of the workforce in some capacity or other in many different ways. So, yeah, this faculty member definitely took it on. Like, okay, we get to go polytech. Well, I want to know how to make this benefit my liberal arts students.
10: Thank you so much, Kate.
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10: 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Our producer is Kobe McDonald. Special thanks to the students featured in our episode, Jack Conti and Jonathan Juarez, and to reporter Kate Ricks. Thanks also to editor-at-large John Fensterwald. Our theme music is from Blue Dot Sessions. 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I'm Zadie Stavely. 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
13: Say, Hallelujah. This is the Right Reverend Dr. Billy Saul Hargis calling to you from Del Rio, Texas, where you can order my special Heaven Cookbook and learn how to take 5 loaves of Levy's Real Jewish Rye and 2 of Mrs. Paul's Fish Sticks and feed up to 5,000 unexpected drop-in guests. But that's not why I'm here to talk to you today. I'm here to talk to you to tell you about a friend of mine, the Rev, right there in Petaluma. And he's got a show on Sundays from 12 to 2 called Gospel Brunch. That's right, gospel music, food, whatever you want to eat, a little bit of libations, whether that's champagne, I mean, you are in the wine country these days, or maybe if you're Baptist, it's coffee or something. But anyway, it's gospel music from 12 to 2 every Sunday with the Rev. Say, Hallelujah.

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6: Ready?
5: Yeah, we're ready. This is Paul Thorne.
6: Come on, let's go.
5: I'm the Rev. Come on, let's go.

0: to the house of the Lord.
1: Come on, let's go to the house of the Lord. This is the Gospel Brunch. I'm the Rev. And today we've got a very, very special Gospel Brunch. Because the Rev's daughter, Jennifer, and the Rev's grandson, Otto, were in the Gorge in Washington State
2: a couple weeks ago
1: for something which my daughter described as her church. So we're going to spend the next 2 hours with I Heard Jesus in the Music in the Gorge, because that's where we're going. And we're going to do the first hour with music from the performers that played at the Gorge last weekend. But we're also going to do some other folks that pertain to the same kind of music. Our normal folks, Mavis, Odetta. But it's all going to be, one, women, and two, related to I Heard Jesus in the Music, not so much straight up gospel. So that's where we're going this Sunday at Gospel Brunch. And the Rev wants you to stick with it because it's gonna bless you deep down inside. It's already blessed the Rev trying to put the whole thing together. So that's where we're going. So come on, let's go to the Church of the Gorge. This is the High Women and Honky Tonk Heaven.

That's the High Women, which you'll hear some more of when we do the second hour, which will be live music from the Gorge weekend. But I want to talk about that song, because Jesus told the story of the man who set up a dinner and invited all his friends, all his royal friends. You know, he invited them to the grand new ballroom next to the White House that he had just built. And then nobody came. And so the man said, go out into the street and get those homeless folks and get those hungry folks and get all those people that never get to come to any fancy soiree and bring them in. Because if my friends won't come, those folks will come. And that's what the Rev thinks Jesus was saying heaven will be. Heaven is a honky-tonk. That's Sister Brandi Carlile and the High Women. And Sister Brandi Carlile is going to take us into this whole show with her brand new song, Life on the Run. This is Gospel Brunch. I'm the Rev.

That's Alison Russell singing along with Annie Lennox, Super Lover. This is Gospel Brunch, music from the Gorge and people kind of related to music from the Gorge. Next hour, we're going to actually be going to the Gorge to hear live music from the same folks you're listening to in this hour. But right now, this is Mavis Staples. You are not alone. This is Gospel Brunch. I'm the Rev.

0: promise.
1: That's Rhiannon Giddens. And We Could Fly. And now we're going to go to a group called Sista Strings, who play with Brandi Carlile, played at the Gorge. But what they really are two marvelous string players, cello and violin. This is Sista Strings and Deep River. You're listening to Gospel Brunch. I'm the Rev.

Sista Strings, Deep River. That's from their album Lift, which I believe was actually produced by Brandi Carlile. Here's the Indigo Girls to take us out. The Indigo Girls are playing next hour, too. So get some more brunch and

Welcome back to Gospel Brunch. Now we start the second hour with a concert from Church in the Gorge. That's what the Rev's daughter called it. This is Brandy Carlisle with a whole crowd of folks. This is Gospel Brunch. I'm the Rev.

I was made for you, babe.

0: but she's not very well. She's got sick, and she's had to leave. So everybody wanted to send up some prayers and energy to Sarah Bareilles. And I know that, I mean, she did not want to miss this, did she,
1: Bob? I know, but her set was just incredible.
0: Oh. That's like...
1: I'm so chilly, I'm going to sound like Stevie Nicks on this one.
0: I won't tell her you said that.
1: No, I love the way she sings.
0: And neither were these 25,000 people.
1: Exactly. Look at the moon just came right on out.
0: Right, just like you were calling to it. Knew we'd be howled, it would happen.
1: Well, we love singing this John Prine song.
0: Yeah. We love John Prine.
1: We were lucky enough to be good friends with our pal. Yeah. And we miss him all the time. I know you do too, so.
0: Yeah, he's your soulmate.
1: Let's send it on up to him.

0: Randy Carlyle and Bonnie Raitt. Or perhaps I should say Bonnie Raitt and Randy Carlyle. With the John Prine classic, Angel from Montgomery. These are the Indigo Girls.
1: It's still happening. We're going to be listening to Brandy after we play. Bullshit. The things I used to do, the lines I used to wait in to get in your guys' shows. All day long. And it was always worth it. Always worth it. Those days are over.

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0: Sitting up. 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Oh my god, I've got the blues about this temperature here.
1: I know, it's hard to get your fingers to work, but I don't think you're gonna have a problem.
0: Say a prayer for my little fingers in this cold.
1: This is a song of Bonnie's that I absolutely love. The lyrics mean something different to me than they do to her, but...
0: I couldn't believe she wanted to sing this with me, but then again, she's unbelievable.
1: I want to record this with you.
0: You know what? Now I got too many clothes on. Hold on.
1: All right, I'll help you.
0: Here. I can't play this guitar as the Michelin woman. Come to mama. Of all the songs you said you wanted to sing with me, I can't even believe
1: this is the one.
0: It's written by my friend Chris Smither.

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1: Get a witness for me.
0: Want you to wrap your loving arms around me.

0: When we first wrote this song, we were really listening to Crosby, Stills, and Nash all the time. And we still do. And we've always tried to mimic their harmonies and their sort of their harmony style, which is that they don't switch. It's like one is always, they're always in their own lane. So when you hear them, you're like, that's CSN or that's CSNY. And you can tell. And so we were learning Graham Nash's song, Simple Man. And we wrote this song and pulled it together and thought, let's make this thing three-part harmony all the way through. And the next thing I knew, I was getting on an airplane, and guess who was sitting in front of me but Graham Nash. And he's British, and my wife is British, and she knew what I was going to do. And she goes, Brenda, don't you dare, just don't, just sit down, do not bother that man. And he's like, doink, doink, doink. We want to be just like you guys, and we recorded a song, and we think it sounds really good, and we think it sounds just like you guys, and we want you to hear it, because you're going to hear the influence. And can I send you an email? And I sent him the song, and by the time we got home, he had emailed me back.
1: Oh, yes.
0: And he loved the song, and he gave us the secret to their harmony blend, and we will never tell. This is the eye.

0: tour in my 20s, and she showed me a lot of the country, and I got to play these huge places as I was opening for Cheryl, and she would get me up on stage every night, no matter what, to sing this song with her, and it just made me feel so
1: Because she was a badass then.
0: She was a badass as a top.

0: This has been Gospel Brunch for this Sunday. Church in the Gorge, as the Rev's daughter named it. Brandi Carlile and many, many friends. To close us out for this Gospel Brunch in the Gorge, I'm going to go back to Bonnie Raitt and Brandi Carlile closing out that set with a reprise of Joni Mitchell's Both Sides Now, a song that the Rev, as the Rev ages himself, has come to understand in a way that was not understandable 55 years ago when I was in high school. But I understand it now, or at least I am touching on understanding it now. And so, this is Brandi Carlile, Bonnie Raitt, to take us out from this week's Gospel Brunch with Both Sides Now.
1: In honor of our dear Joni, and in extreme gratitude to Sarah Bareilles and you, Bonnie Raitt.
2: Oh, thank you for having us.
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1: 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A fine how do you do today to wherever you may be. Let's start off with Nagasanite from 2020's New Ocean.

That was Tennis with Pillow for a Cloud off of 2023's Pollen LP. Now, though, Unwound bringing us Demons Sing Love Songs from 2001's Leaves Turn Inside You.

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That was Lion Babe covering Yasiin Bey's beautiful Umi Says. This one, a single from 2020 called Umi Says. Now, though, Natureza Humana featuring Nico Resende off of Dulce Quintal from 1986's Delica. Check it out.

That last song was Cyanide featuring Cryo Geyser from Paris, Texas, the artist, a single that came out in 2022. Before that, we had Death Valley Girls with I'm a Man Too from 2016's Glow in the Dark. Right now, though, Just Mustard from 2025's We Were Just Here, the song Endless Deathless.

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Once again, that's kpca.fm. Thank you very much.

That was Los Ataques No Van a Cielo by Coco Mixtle, from the single from just this year, Los Ataques No Van al Cielo. Now, though, from 2024's Sugarcoat, Blushing, bringing us Tamagotchi.

That was Quinny bringing us a new shade of pale from 2025's Paper Doll. Up next, Schlut by Shy Girl off of 2022's Nymph.

That was Option 8 by Horse Girl from the Versions of Modern Performance that came out in 2022. Before that, I Don't Know Why, I Still Love You by Rocket Ship off of 2019's Thanks to You. Before Rocket Ship, just from this year, a single called Bleach. The song is called Bleach, and the artist is Eka Vandel. Right now, we'll wrap up the first half of the Buff Orpington Radio Show with Varsity doing A Friend Named Paul from 2018's Parallel Person. Stay tuned.

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1: Welcome back to the second half of the Buff Orpington Radio Show, gentle listeners. So glad to have you with me. We will feature, to start off the second half of the show, People Can Change by Casey Daniel from 2025's My Heart is an Outlaw.

revêtent les champs, les canaux, la ville entière d'hyacinthe et d'or. 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

song before this one was Catalina Fight Song by Joyce Manor from 2014's Never Hung Over Again. The song that just played was off of Night Songs from 2001. That was the band Stars, and the tune is Counting Stars on the Ceiling. Next, The Bug Club with Full Grown Man off of 2025's Very Human Features.

That was Pip Blom from 2023's Bobby with I Can Be Your Man. Before that, one of my favorite new bands, Swim School, out of Edinburgh, Scotland. This off of 2025's deluxe edition of Swim School, the LP. The tune, Anyway, our version. Now, though, Janine's with Never Tonight off of 2022's Don't Wait for a Sign.

was Roar with Heart for Brains off of the EP from 2010 entitled I Can't Handle Change. Right now, Colts off of 2013's Static with We've Got It.

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Once again, that's kpca.fm. Thank you very much.

That, gentle listeners, was one of my favorite acts over the last couple of years, Kai Slater's Sharp Pins with Sycophant from 2025's excellent LP Radio DDR. Before that, really a new favorite of mine as well, from the album Mataro no Martar from 2019 by Luisa Almaguer with Hacernos Así, To Make Us. Now, Thomas Rubinstein and friends, the telephone numbers, San Francisco local band with Scarecrow off of 2025's Scarecrow 2. Check that album out when you can.

That was Field Trip from 2025's album Dirt by Galore. Before that, Heavenly, all the way back from 1991 from Heavenly versus Satan with Cool Guitar Boy. Right now, another blast from the past, the Feelies with Crazy Rhythms off of their seminal album Crazy Rhythms, the bonus track version from 1980. Check it out.

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Let me tell you a little bit about Jose Gonzalez. I believe he's Argentinian descent, born in Sweden. An incredible act and on tour now, so keep that in mind. This is a teed from this year's Against the Dying of the Light. Kind of like a cheerier Nick Drake. And we will finish off the show, as we usually do, with the Reds, Pinks, and Purples. Thank you, Glenn Donaldson. This, Everything Holy, recorded live at the BBC Studios from 2022's EP, Everything Holy. Check it out, and I'll see you next week.

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0: Hey, this must be Spencer.
1: Hey, hey.
0: Hey, hey, how you doing?
1: Good, how are you?
0: Hey, sis, let me just introduce the show real quick. So,
1: yeah, no problem.
0: Did a little quick center field there, but this is the Sports Roost, and I'm the host, Harry Lewis. And I'm talking to Spencer Finkboner, who's the manager of the Petaluma Leghorn baseball team here in Petaluma, California. So glad to have you on, Spence.
1: Yeah, thanks so much for having me. I appreciate it.
0: So let's get into it a little bit here. So went over and saw you the other day when you were playing the Stompers. Really good game. Always fun to see you guys and see the local talent from actually from both squads. It was really fun. Even my station manager was over there too. It was kind of a surprise watching the game too. So pretty well represented from Petaluma.
1: Yeah, there definitely was a lot of Leghorns, you know, on both sides of the ball. Always good to see, you know, past Leghorns still, you know, continuing to play ball and play at a high level.
0: Yeah. Yeah, really good game. You know, I know you'd rather come out a victor, but that's, you know. And you did you play yesterday?
1: Yeah, we tied Berkovich Honors. We were down 6-1 going in the last inning, and we put up a 5-spot.
0: Oh.
1: And we end up tying 6-6. They're going down to Clovis. We have the Novato Knicks on Friday night, a doubleheader against the Medford Mustangs, who are usually, you know, the Oregon state champs for Legion. Wow. Terms.
0: So that's going to be a
1: And then yeah. We have the Novato Knicks again on Sunday.
0: So some good competition coming up.
1: Yeah. Yeah.
0: Hey, you know, I was running down your roster here a little bit, and some of the names kind of jump out at me. Just, you know, sort of the Petaluma High Casa connection. Rowan Ball, right? For, Jack Montanos, you know, Andrew Mercado, James Dole. How's the team kind of rounding out? How's it looking?
1: Yeah, you know, the first couple guys you mentioned there, Rowan Ball and Jack Montanos, you know, they were, you know, pretty big, you know, heartbeat guys for us last year on that title run. You know, Brandon Curry from Windsor, you know, he kind of led the charge, but those guys, you know, we're not too far behind them. So us as a coaching staff are really, you know, leaning on those guys to kind of pick up the slack for what Curry, you know, isn't able to bring this year for being too old.
0: Mm-hmm.
1: But, you know, there's talent all up and down the 101 corridor, and we just try to, you know, assemble, you know, 5, 6, 7 different schools, draw, you know, 2 or 3 kids from each school, and try to teach them, you know, the brand of baseball that we like to play and help them grow into the players they like to be and see what they could do at the next level.
0: Yeah. And I see you got your – now, how long has Patrick and Charlie been with you?
1: Oh shoot! I think Patrick was COVID, so 2020, and then Charlie was, you know, a player in 2013, and then shortly after, maybe 14, 15, somewhere in there, he jumped on board and started coaching.
0: So that's been a while. Yeah, that's a good run. Yeah,
1: it makes it a lot easier. You know, Patrick and I, we played together on the Leghorns under Casey Gilroy, who's, you know, one of our, you know, mentors. And,
0: yeah.
1: So just trying to, you know, instill some of the verbiage and language that he used to say and use. You know, we still say it today.
0: Yeah, he's definitely, you know, one of the great baseball minds from around here, that's for sure.
1: Yeah.
0: And I was, you mentioned that 2013 team, and I was looking back on it. You guys were... We're right there. I mean, some of the names, Jimmy Flatt. And you remember that one? Or, I know.
1: Oh, yeah. Sonoma kid, right-handed pitcher.
0: And Anthony Bender was on that team, right?
1: Yeah. Anthony, he played shortstop. I don't think he threw one pitch for us all summer, and now he's pitching in the big league. So what do we really know?
0: Yeah. I actually saw, did you see that article in MLB?
1: They've been blasting it all over social media if it's about his sweeper.
0: Yeah, the sweeper
1: being the best pitch in MLB baseball right now.
0: Yeah, he just needs a nickname for it, I guess, is what they're looking for. I don't know.
1: Yeah.
0: You have a good one that you could come up with. The only thing I could think of is, you know, maybe Uncle Tony. Maybe
1: instead there you go.
0: Uncle Charlie. So
1: yeah.
0: But yeah, he's it's pretty impressive that they're saying he has like one of the, if not the best pitch in baseball right now. So, and he's been phenomenal since a couple of little kind of rough outings to begin with, but the last like I'd say 15 to 20 appearances, he's been lights out. I think he's only given up like two runs or something like that. So that's a great legacy, you know, former Leghorn that's is pitching in the major leagues and doing great now. So, and then, yeah, Charlie played on that team too. I guess there was another name, Brandon Aguilera.
1: Oh, yeah, Hags. He was our ace pitcher. Lived at the bottom of the zone. I don't think he ever threw a ball above the kneecap. He was, you know, mid-80s. It felt like every time you blinked, everyone was 0-2, 1-2. You know, that's a big, you know, shout-out to Damon and Santa Rosa Junior College, you know, for making him grow up as a redshirt freshman and not really getting too much love. So then he came out, you know, with us during the summer and really just kind of showed off what, you know, what they do and how much he's practiced. And you know, he had a tremendous summer that year.
0: Yeah.
1: Ryan Hogg ended up getting, you know, with the Pirates and, you know, was a staple behind the dish. RJ Bussey, you know, still probably top three greatest home runs or swings in Petaluma Leghorns history when he hit one to center field almost off the flagpole at Yountville against Marietta from L.A. I'll always remember that. We were down and he came up, hit a three-run bomb to dead center.
0: What a great place to play, you know, baseball. Yeah, too. Yountville, I only played there once, but it was I felt like I was in a major league park almost when I was there.
1: That
0: was awesome. So you've got the great legacy here. What, sixth time now state champs?
1: 13, 18, 19. COVID was in 20. We probably would have done it again, but unfortunately, COVID had to slow us down. 21, 22, and then 25.
0: What a run. Yeah, that's yeah, and so you've got, the Hayden Klimanok tourney coming up?
1: Yeah, that's over the Father's Day weekend, June 16th through the 21st. There's 12 teams, six local teams, six, you know, semi out of the way. So they'll probably have to spend the night, but looking forward to that. You know, this is the first time, you know, we went from six teams to eight teams to 12 teams. So, had to get another venue. So we'll be utilizing St. Vincent's High School this year as well as, the turf field.
0: Okay. So you got to split it up a little bit.
1: Yeah. Cause I can only play four games at the turf field. So on, Thursday and Saturday, I have to play eight games.
0: Okay, and
1: amongst all the teams.
0: Yeah, and did you guys do a little fundraiser? I mean, this is a fundraising event for you guys, or?
1: Yeah, so we try to give back to the Hayden Klimanok Foundation. They put on a couple college scholarships throughout the year, so we sell sponsorships for the back of the T-shirts, the tournament T-shirts. So it has, you know, Hayden's logo on the front, and then. You know, we have our Grand Slam sponsor at the top. Shout out to Ronnie Moe and Morris Distributing for sponsoring us once again. I think they've been there every year since 98.
0: As long as I can remember,
1: Yeah. And then, you know, we have our triples, doubles, and singles. So I think we're at about 15 sponsors so far. So it was another good turnout for us.
0: Good, good. Now, do you have any other fundraisers through the year?
1: That's really about it. We tried to do a dine and donate, but just kind of ran out of time. So, between that and, player fees, you know, that pretty much makes up the bulk of our, budget.
0: Mm-hmm. So I noticed that, you're playing the playoffs at the end of the year are at home field, right?
1: Yeah. So, this year we'll be hosting, the Area 2, playoffs. So there'll be us, Martinez Post 29, and San Francisco Post 456. We'll be hosting a three-team round robin, double elimination. The winner will go to University of Fresno Pacific, FPU.
0: Okay, and what was that in July? Kind of in July, or
1: yeah,
0: is it...
1: it's the week of July 13th. So I think it's like July 14th, 15th, 16th. I think is when the tournament's the playoff tournament will start.
0: Yeah, so I mean, people listening out there, you know, go catch these guys at the new field out there, and then definitely, you know, the playoffs are going to be exciting and everything at the end of the year. So gotta make sure and catch a couple of games. I noticed you're playing the Prune Packers on the July 4th.
1: Yeah, you know, I've been bugging Joey Gomes to allow us to play him, and finally there was kind of an opening in the schedule that made sense for both of us, so decided to jump on it. You know, before our season even really started, you know, I thought we assembled, you know, a pretty good roster of, you know, a lot of local guys, some guys that can pitch, some power bats, some guys that can run, so... you know, I really felt like, you know, if there was ever a year Joey would let this happen, you know, this is probably the year to do it. So, looking forward to it. You know, we're still young. We're still learning how to swing wood bats. We're still trying to learn, you know, yeah, terminology and lingo and, you know, what we like to do. So, you know, we're 0-2-1, but there's definitely, you know, a lot of lessons we've learned, and, you know, it's all about playing well in the middle of July into August.
0: Right, right. It doesn't really matter. It matters almost like how you finish, more than, you know,
1: yeah,
0: how you're starting out. So, and plus with the kind of a new team, I mean, you've got a lot of new faces, I think, on this team. I mean, there's a couple of returnees, but it seems like you got, you know, quite a few new guys. So it takes a little bit to mesh, you know, on any team, I think. But yeah, I think you guys will be fine. So.
1: Yeah, just like anything, you know, we're also going through, you know, a little graduation weekend or weekends. Coffin them graduated last week. My MCAL schools graduate this week. So just trying to, you know, juggle, see who's going to be here, trying to get, you know, pitchers who need more reps, try to get them, you know, all the reps they need, and guys, you know, that have thrown, you know, a heavy dose, try to, you know, taper them off and then, you know, bring them back slowly into the month of July.
0: Now, what's your staff look like as far as pitching? I know, you know, Adam pitched really well for CASA this year, no, but I'm not really familiar.
1: Yeah, we have James Dole, who just finished his first year at College of Marin. Hank Ballard, he's a Tamapias kid going to Claire.

0: He's only a junior, so him and Patrick Hodges have really just taken off on, you know, trying to understand, you know, his swing and how it works. And those two have worked beautiful together. You know, I wish Jonesy was with us this weekend, but unfortunately he's enjoying a little family time out on the boat somewhere. So we'll see him come the 13th.
1: Yeah, you told me one of your pitchers was kind of absent too on one of the games, or the game I went to, I think. And he said,
0: yeah, the Stompers game, yeah.
1: So you got you're constantly juggling then to try to, you know, get this thing.
0: Yeah, like I tell these guys, you know, this is kind of, you know, one last quote unquote fun summer. You know, we all understand that, you know, if you're going to make baseball a living and, you know, want to play in college or at a high level, you know, these college coaches ask an awful lot of you and probably not going to have, you know, time to go visit family or mm-hmm. do family trips or any of that. So we just tell them, hey, you know, go be a kid one more time. You know, if you're going to go on vacation, do it early, please. Yeah. And when you come back, you know, right after Father's Day or so, you know, it's time to, you know, get it going. So there's no more, you know, coach, I need a day off, or we're going to Mexico for 10 days. You know, it's full go, pedal to the metal.
1: Yeah, for people listening too. So the Lakehorns kind of, I mean, have a pretty long history here in Petaluma. I mean, when I was growing up in the 60s, the Lakehorns were pretty big. Some of the names, you know, that the Jerry Thompsons and Charlie Leone and, you know, Jim Crabb and guys like Ray Alina and Norm Collins and such. And then just kind of faded out. I mean, but I was noticing some of the names that kind of started the Lakehorns to begin with were the same guys that kind of started the old Petaluma Lakehorn football team. So, Gene Benedetti and Bob Acorn, Norm Jensen, some, you know, old names in here that kind of got this town rolling as far as sports go.
0: Definitely.
1: Yeah, even, was it LaCasey Park is named after Mooch LaCasey, who was a coach and had a lot to do with baseball. I think he was a coach here for a long time and everything. But I was going to mention some of the guys that kind of that I ran into at the game. So I just met John Dole.
0: Oh yeah,
1: at the game. So tell me a little about John.
0: Yeah, John's he was the Boosters president, I believe, at Petaluma High. He's kind of our tech guy. You know, always available to take questions and help any way possible for the Lakehorns.
1: Yeah, seemed like a good guy. And Chris Court was also at the game.
0: Yeah, the president. Chris is still the current president of the nonprofit, the Petaluma Lakehorns Baseball Club. Chris and I probably talk, you know, once a day, if not once a week, pretty frequently, you know, trying to make sure we're going in the right direction together. So,
1: yeah, you want to be pulling the same rope in the same direction, right? So.
0: Definitely.
1: Now, is Rod associated anymore? Or you,
0: Oh, yeah. Rod was out at our game on Monday. Rod, B. Moore, his son, Gilroy, Ray Soley. So it was good to see, you know, those old-timers back out there and still caring about the product that we're putting out there and how we're representing. So,
1: yeah, you get some good crowds. I mean, now, is that the case that have you been, you know, filling the stands up a little bit here in town, or how's the attendance going, like home and away?
0: Yeah, you know, not playing a home game, you know, for, I don't know, 20 something years. It's nice to be able to just drive down the street and have a respectable ballpark to ask college teams to come over and play. And you know, I'm sure the hometown loves, you know, not always having to travel or follow us on Game Changer.
1: Yeah.
0: So it's been nice, you know, to see all the alums come out and come to the dugout and, you know, show so much love and support.
1: Yeah. Okay. Yeah. I haven't been to a game at the park yet, so I'm coming over there soon. So maybe even with are you playing Novato at home?
0: Yeah, we have a 4 p.m. first pitch against the Novato Knicks on Friday night. Saturday, Medford Mustangs. the

0: the Oregon State champs for Legion Baseball.
1: Oh, that'd be a good game,
0: too. Are coming into town.
1: What time is that game?
0: First pitch will be 10 o'clock.
1: Oh, 10 on Saturday?
0: Yeah.
1: Wow. So early game, that's kind of nice, too. Kind of beat the heat a little bit.
0: They're spending the night in Fairfield, so I didn't want them to wait too long to get going.
1: Yeah, no, that makes sense. That makes sense.
0: And Coach King is such an awesome guy. You know, I've gotten to know him throughout the years. You know, he really liked August Cuño, who ended up getting signed by the Houston Astros. You know, Coach King was one of the first guys like, hey, can I call, you know, X, Y, and Z school on his behalf? You know, I really think he could play at that level. And it really just showed me, you know, what kind of person he is. And I've always had tremendous love for their program, and especially Coach King.
1: Oh, that's great. And August has done, he a catcher last year, right?
0: He was the catcher until he signed.
1: Yeah. How's he doing?
0: He's good. They had some injuries. Last time I checked, he was in Corpus Christi, which is AA. Wow. So quite a big jump from.
1: He's probably playing rookie ball to begin with, right?
0: Quite a big jump, you know, from going up there. But you know, if the depth chart needs it, so.
1: Yeah. Well, they must think a lot of him then, if you're going to be, you know, because usually, you know, it's rookie ball and then, you know, Class A, Class. You know, A plus and
0: right.
1: You know, that kind of thing. There's a progression basically when you're coming up through the minors, and you got to really impress people to kind of jump over and go say from rookie ball to double A. That's a big leap, because almost every time you take a leap like that, it's the competition is about five times better than it was
0: right.
1: You know, for the league you were playing in. So. Yeah, you know, I enjoyed watching him. I went to, you know, a couple of games where he was at last year, and he was very impressive. I think one game I sat right by his parents, so I got the full, you know, full story, you know, then. But
0: nice.
1: But that's impressive. I mean, just, you know, the Leghorns that have gone on to, you know, not only college careers and stuff like that, playing ball, but, you know, gone into coaching or, you know, stayed somewhere around the sport kind of thing. That's really impressive, legacy as far as I'm concerned.
0: Yeah, you know, our main concern was, you know, give these guys an opportunity to go play and go test the waters. And, you know, you never know, you know, what type of player you're going to be until you're put up against some adversity. And, you know, we definitely try to put these guys through, you know, the rough waters during the summer and show them, like, hey, you can go to Santa Rosa next year and go play. You can go to College of Marin. You know, your baseball career doesn't have to be done. So throughout the 28 years, you know, of being around, you know, we've done a really good job of doing that. And I would say probably 85% of these guys, you know, have gone on and played college ball. And there's, you know, a handful that I know of, you know, off my 2009 team, you know, that elected to be doctors. So, you know, that's nothing to be too shy about either.
1: No. I mean, you know, I think playing competitive sports, you know, just the camaraderie and the chemistry and the friendships that develop are almost as important as playing, you know, because those last over time.
0: Yeah, just the other night they put me on a group text, and it was all the 2013 team when we had the team bus. And they're talking about, oh, Coach, remember when we had the team bus and we were coming home and we were sitting in dead stop traffic in Sacramento, and all of a sudden you made a left and we were floating in the Sacramento River just trying to kill time so traffic could die down? And I was like, yeah, of course. Like, how could I forget that? You know, just little stuff like that, you know, that, you know, brings back a smile and think about all the good old times that we used to have. And that's what it's all about.
1: Yeah, it is. I mean, you know, playing sports, it's got to be fun. You know, if you're not having fun, there's something wrong. You know, either with the player or the coach or whatever. You know, but you know, even the pros, kind of thing. I mean, you know, to them it's a business, I think, obviously, but there's got to be a little fun involved.
0: Yeah,
1: to keep it going. You know, and that's what I always liked about your, you know, so your attitude of, you know, with the players and that kind of thing. So, wow. So let me see what else we got going on. Got a couple of minutes. So, I couldn't look up your stats, but is there somebody that's kind of jumping out that, stat-wise looks good kind of right now, or that, maybe something a little unexpected, or I know, you know, it's, you know, what, three games into the season or that kind of thing, but,
0: yeah.
1: Is there anything that kind of, you know, stat-wise that you're going, wow, this is, you know, this could be trending upwards or something?
0: Definitely, yeah. There's a – we, like I said, you know, we got a lot of really good players on our roster, and we're still trying to figure out ourselves and our swing with the wood bat and, you know, how that swing is going to kind of translate at the next level. But Matthew Baldino, my catcher, he's been phenomenal behind the dish, you know, calling pitches and sequencing and tunneling and – just the intellectual conversations we've had, you know, outside of sports too. You know, he's definitely one of those kids that understands, you know, what's going on, and very, very good with feel. You know, he understands, you know, when the pitcher's, you know, starting to struggle, like Cooper Benjamin, when we're playing the Stompers, you know, call timeout on his own, goes out there, calms the little sophomore down, ends up getting three strikeouts to get out of the inning, you know, still 0-0. So just little stuff like that, you know, that, you know, you can't coach, you know, it's all about feel and that type of thing. Caden Owen, you know, big 6'3" kid from Cardinal Newman, you know, he's stronger than strong. So, you know, I'm just trying to help him understand, you know, what pitches he can drive, what pitches he can't drive, you know, what to do in certain counts. So, yeah, he's definitely another one that's growing on me. we got another Augie Block, Drake, or Archie Williams kid. He's going to go to the University of Miami and be a student. But he's another one that's slowly growing on me as a coach. You know, he loves to show up. He loves to get dirty and work. So, you know, I appreciate that of him. And Donnie Reinker and Hunter Thomas, you know, from Anley. You know, these guys were trying to miss graduation to come play against the Stompers. So I told him, you know, it's not that serious. You know, you'll be able to play against the Stompers, you know, for a long time. Go get that diploma and go enjoy, you know, your friendships and family time.
1: Yeah, that's great. You know, it sounds like some of that is sort of instinctive leadership that's kind of showing up. You got to admire that, and that's always good to see and be able to promote that and you know that and feed that so it grows even more. So, yeah, looking forward to your season, Spence, and I'll definitely come out and see you a couple times here. Make it to a couple of games, and maybe I haven't gone out to, you know, when you have the Clemenoch tournament. I'd like to go out and catch one of those games too. So,
0: oh yeah, anyways, we'll be full go, four games a day, starting on Tuesday the 16th and finishing on the 21st, Father's Day.
1: Great. All right. Well, I'll catch you then. And Spence, it's always a pleasure talking to you. Love having baseball, you know, here in town, as you know, and glad you have your own field now. And I hope you, you know, have a great season and bring home another state championship.
0: Yeah, that'd be pretty sweet. Hopefully we can get over the hump and go back to Shelby. So thanks so much for having me on, Harry. I appreciate it. And go Leghorns.
1: Yep. Talk to you soon, Spence. Thank you.
0: All right, take care.
1: All right. That was Spencer Finkboner. Go to the Petaluma Leghorns. Anyways, thanks for listening. This has been the Sports Roost, and I'm your host, Harry Lewis. We've got Skate Beat coming up here in a minute with Duke. So stay tuned, and I'll talk to you again next week.

0: Gatebeat with Duke Wagoneer. Are you ready to engineer, Dio?
1: Yep.
0: Rollin', rollin', rollin'. Down the street we're strollin'. Keep them skateboards rollin'. Rawhide! Yeehaw! Sold the horse. We're gonna sell to the Vert Skating Man, Drunk Dom.
2: I think your computer died.
0: Whoa. Well, look out now. That's about all she wrote. Unbelievable. Well, we were gonna play Vert Skating Man, and that's all she wrote. Cause we were gonna go from every state in the land. Well, I'll just tell ya. Meanwhile, back in Luma, we did the official skate park groundbreaking ceremony next to the tennis courts at Lake Casey Park with Mayor McDonald, the supervisors, the director of Park and Rec, the project manager, Ministess, Grindline, Bauman Construction, California Skate Parks, Jack Skateboard Team, Side Room Skate Shop, KPCA, PCA, and loads of skaters and enthusiasts. It was a nice little barbecue, too. We had that barbecue going on, and yeah, that was good. It was the groundbreaking, and it's time to skate or die. So if you want skate park info, go to the city's webpage or just Google City of Petaluma Skate Park or postings on Instagram. So that's where you get the information. Bauman Construction started mobilizing on site yesterday, actually the day before yesterday, and got the construction fencing up. And you all may have noticed it's summer vacation, hence no pop quiz of the day.
1: Yep.
0: Yeah, we got Dio here, sound engineer, pointing out, well, we got a little snafu, as they used to say. I'm not sure what snafu means, and an acronym for something or other, snafu. Because gonna play U.S. Bombs doing Skater Dater, but no. So I'll just let you know, soon there's gonna be a box inside Side Room Skate Shop at the Phoenix Theater in Washington and Keller to drop off naming ideas for the new skate park. Because it's on. We've got a skate park coming up soon. It's going to be a great one. It's big. It's huge. We looked at the footprint, you know, inside the fence line that they just put up. It's massive. There's going to be all kinds of stuff to skate there. So, you know, I was going to play I Want to Skate. Now I'll just say, I want to skate. How about you, Dio?
1: That's right.
0: Yeah. So, I guess we would have kept it local here and played Warning, because those guys skate with the bats. There'll be some of that going on, because phase one, this year's construction, is going to be building the skate park itself. So we're going to need some kind of lighting to be installed during phase two, as well as what do you call that? ADA handicap connections from the parking lot to the skate park itself. That's all phase two, as well as restrooms. I mean, there's a restroom right by it, so for the time being, it'll be fine when phase one is just built for the skateboard park itself. So, yeah, that's what we got now. And, you know, thanks, Dio, for the smooth ride. Let me know about the snafu. It's going, holy moly, what the heck happened? And I'd like to give a special thanks to everybody out there in the Skate Beat audience for listening. And we'll be seeing y'all at the new skate park when it's done. I'm Duke Wagoneer. And I was going to leave y'all with Pop Symposium from Japan. Only they can just stay in Japan. I guess that gives us time to go over to the skate shop right across the street at Side Room.
2: Yep.
0: You got a little bit of time. I'm going to go over there and check in with those guys and see what's going on at the skate shop. Tell them what's up. And I know that next week, all the equipment's going to show up, and they're going to basically just scrape the grass off of the ground and do all the, what do you call that, underground work for drainage and stuff underneath, you know, the rebar they're going to be bending. It'll be a whole process. And you'll be able to catch it all on Skatebeat TV, which we're producing about the building of the skate park. That's the plot of the TV show. So, you know, we're catching it from the groundbreaking all the way through to the rebar bending, the pouring of the concrete. And when it's finished, the concrete dries, we're going to have a women's skate jam. And it's all run through Park and Rec. So if anybody wants permits for doing any kind of stuff like the Women's Skate Jam that we're going to do right off the bat, go through Park and Rec. Drew Halter is the director of Park and Recreation. And in regards to the skateboard park, you can get a hold of Nate Luna, who is the project manager for this whole skateboard park creation. And he's also with the city, so there you go. That's all you really need to know. And in the meantime, we'll be seeing you after the concrete dries at Lacasey Park, right next to the tennis courts. Okay, bye.
2: Hasta la vista.
0: Hasta la vista, baby.

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0: ain't seen you in a long time, man. Tell me what's going on, baby.
1: Hey, buddy, what's happening? You know, I was talking the other day with some friends, you know, about the way things had been when we were growing up, kids, you know. All the places that we used to love to go and used to hide out, you know, little hideouts that we all used to know. Yeah, buddy, but things are changing now, you know. It's a brand new day.

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2: 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So, Michael, what are we leading off with today?
3: Well, the Mystic has tonight, they've got this guy, Mihaly, who was the lead guitarist and main songwriter in the jam band Twiddle, and now he's out on his own. And it's kind of a jam band, reggae, mashup. So, you know, if you like that kind of thing, you probably already know about it, but let me play a little sample.
2: Yeah, give us a little taste of that. Yeah.

0: right.
1: So that's tonight.
0: Yeah.
1: And a little later in the week, let's see. Sorry, you've got too many screens open. And actually, it's tomorrow night. They've got comedian James Lissau, and he's doing the Better Off Dad tour.
0: I saw that.
1: And then next week, let's see, that's Tuesday night. Tuesday night, wow. Well, maybe it's Taco Tuesday, but they've got tequila and mezcal tasting.
0: Whoa.
1: I don't know. I think I'll kind of stay away from downtown that night.
0: Yeah. There'll be a few traffic stops set up.
1: Yeah. So.
0: All right.
1: You got anything?
0: Yeah, I do. Yeah. Let me lead off here with the Petaluma Arts Center.
1: Cool.
0: Beginning next Monday, they're going to start a two-week series of programs and workshops put on by professional artists. So, for example, on the 15th, they're going to have sessions on creating wind chimes, designing a soft sculpture, and drawing a clothed figure. This series is going to run through June 28th and is for preteens to seniors. So go to the PAC website for details. And then at the Float House in the Turning Basin, they always have programs to get you on the water. Tonight, they have the usual sunset paddle and snacks on the dock, 5:30 to 7:45. Tomorrow night, from 6 to 7:30, they have stand-up paddle yoga. Enjoy the sunset from a downward dog. And if you're not quite ready for yoga on board, you can learn the basics of stand-up paddle on Saturday morning from 9 to 11 in a small class. And finally, since yoga seems to be the Float House theme this week, they're going to offer free community yoga on their dock from 7 to 8 a.m. to start your day on Sunday.
1: And I've seen them down there. They get a pretty good turnout.
0: Yeah, no, it's a thing. I mean, yeah. they're leaning into yoga.
1: They really are. Yeah, it's great. Okay, well, the Phoenix seems to have something every weekend now. And again, this weekend they got something tonight and tomorrow night. So this evening, it's, you know, they always have these four band bills, and it's Agent Orange, The Drowns. Actually, it's only three tonight. Agent Orange, The Drowns, and The Freak Accident. And I'm going to give you just a taste of Agent Orange. And you can tell from that title kind of what they might be like.

was hoping I'd get to the vocals, but and then tomorrow night they've got, it is a quadruple bill, Jaded Justice, Taka, Hollow Ends, and Old Man's Chair. Uh-huh. And I want to play a little bit of Hollow Ends because they're kind of interesting. I think it's a guy, actually.

0: different.
1: Yeah.
0: Yeah, it's not bad.
1: Yeah. So plan your weekend at the Phoenix if you want.
0: Yeah.
1: And then should I go on to the Big Easy?
0: Sure, let's see what's going on down there.
1: Big Easy's always got something going on.
0: Oh, yeah.
1: Almost every night. So tonight it's the Main Street Band. Tomorrow night there's a group called Osito. And then on Saturday it's the Rocket Wheels.
0: Hmm.
1: And then on Monday they've got Rock Steady Riot. I think that's a monthly thing they do. Hmm. And then Folk Tuesday, they've got Anna Jay and Mike Pascal. And let me just give you a clip of Osito.
0: All right.

0: Well, that sounds like music that'll fill up the cave down there.
1: Yeah. And I like that he kind of got right to it. Sometimes we we do these samples and it's like all instrumental intro.
0: Yeah, you have no idea what the band sounds like.
1: Yeah.
0: Okay, let me talk about Petaluma's Historic Library and Museum. They have their downtown walking tours continuing with characters dressed from Petaluma's past every day from 10:30 to noon. And then over at Brooks Note Winery, just down the boulevard, there's always fun, great wine. Tonight they're going to be hosting Music Bingo at 5 p.m. Mm. Tomorrow night they have live music, their live music series every Friday night with Jake Tannen from 5 to 7. And on Saturday, Jerry and company are going to be hosting a clothing swap at 1 p.m. Now, I don't want to kind of imagine what a clothing swap may entail, but...
1: Hopefully it's not swap in real time.
0: Yeah, this is excess clothing. And that occurs at 1 o'clock. And then when they run out of clothes, they're going to pivot to their ever-popular Don't Tell comedy show at 8 p.m., and that's on Saturday.
1: Great. And if you can't make Brooks Note tomorrow night and you want to see Jake Tannen's, he's also going to be at the Montaigne Roos Winery on Saturday night.
0: Oh, okay.
1: So he's doing a doubleheader this weekend.
0: Hitting the wineries.
1: Yeah.
0: All right.
1: And then, I could do Brewster's.
0: Sure.
1: So Brewster's, like the Big Easy, has lots of music all the time.
0: Yeah.
1: So tonight it's Jimbo Trout. Tomorrow night, it's the full band version of the Incubators.
0: Oh, all right.
1: And then Saturday and Sunday, doubleheaders. Saturday, it's Hooper and Sloss in the afternoon, followed by Hot Rod Time Machine from 5 to 8.
0: Mm.
1: And then on Sunday, we've got the Anna Jay Band. You know, again, she's playing on Tuesday night with Mike Pascal. And then from in the evening, it's our friend Spike and the Hotcakes.
0: Oh, they're all over town.
1: You know, he's doing a live album recording this weekend at the Mabue Gardens.
0: Really?
1: In San Francisco.
0: Oh,
1: yeah.
0: My goodness.
1: Yeah, I don't think I'm going to make down there.
0: No.
1: I imagine the scene will be a little different than it was in that place's. And speaking of which, we're going to have, I'm going to go outside of my comfort zone next week when we have Andy's and my friend Mark Hubbard is going to come in.
0: That's
1: and,
0: right.
1: And do his DJ for a day, and we're going to hear a lot of San Francisco punk in that show.
0: And that'll be on Deep Dive next Friday.
1: Yeah, a week from tomorrow.
0: Yeah, that's right. That'll be great. Well, I was talking a moment ago about the water. Let's stay with the water theme. Mm-hmm. The city is offering swim lessons, and there's a few openings left for kids, preschool to teens, to learn to swim at either Cavanaugh or the Swim Center. From June 15th to the 25th. So if you're interested and you got kids, you must contact them right away. So go to aquatics@cityofpetaluma.org. That's aquatics@cityofpetaluma.org if you want to get your kids into swim lessons.
1: So no adult swim lessons, huh?
0: No. If you're an adult and you can't swim, you're out of luck.
1: Yeah, if you haven't done it yet.
0: That's it.
1: Yeah. Okay, let's see what I got next. Oh, well, you're going to do Lagunitas, right?
0: Yeah.
1: Okay. I have some music for them.
0: All right. Well, you want me to do it right now?
1: Here's, sure, why not?
0: The Tap Room at Lagunitas on McDowell is presenting, drum roll, their weekly music bingo, of course, every Thursday night, 6 to 8. And then on Saturday, they have a band called Ryan. I want to spell that because it's R-H-Y-A-N. And they're playing live from 3 to 6 p.m. On Sunday, the folks at Lagunitas are featuring a band with the troubling title of Werewolf on Holiday from 2:30 to 5 on the Tap Room stage. And I think we may have a cut of theirs.
1: We do.
0: All right, let's hear the Wolves. I like them already.
1: Doesn't sound very werewolfy.
0: Sounds pretty trash.

0: like almost dad rock.
1: Yeah, yeah.
0: Is that a thing?
1: It could be. We just made it one.
0: Yeah. And if you don't have tickets already, I'm afraid we're out of luck, but Neil Francis is doing a show, a free show at the Lagunitas on Monday. But again, I think tickets sold out almost instantly.
1: Yeah.
0: Free tickets.
1: Yeah.
0: But keep your eye on that, because they have two more of their amphitheater concerts this summer.
1: Mm-hmm. And do they do them about once a quarter then, or?
0: It seems like it's like once a month or
1: once
0: something.
1: A month?
0: And they only
1: okay.
0: do them during the summer.
1: Yeah. Oh, it's a
0: yeah.
1: summer thing. Okay.
0: Yeah. Yeah.
1: So we should have something in July and August. Then.
0: Yeah.
1: All right. Well, we'll try to pick it up and get it out to our audience here.
0: Yeah.
1: All right.
0: You want to do the library?
1: I could do the library, yeah.
0: Oh, well, I was going to say the historical library, actually.
1: No, I've done the historical
0: library. Okay, never mind. We'll just do the library.
1: I'll do the real library.
0: Yeah.
1: All right. So, you know, the library has programs for all ages. Check their website for details. So, first of all, in collaboration with the Redwood Empire Food Bank, throughout the summer, the library is providing free lunches to kids up to 18 years of age as part of the Stay and Read program. That's 12 noon. Terrific service. Good on them. Tomorrow, Friday, the infamous Dungeons and Dragons Club will gather from 3:45 to 5:30 p.m. at the library. And on Saturday, once again, bring your child down to Get Down and Read with a Dog from 2 to 3 p.m. I guarantee it'll be the highlight of their week.
0: And keeping in that neighborhood, you're probably aware, if not, you will be soon, that starting a week from today through the 21st is the Petaluma Fair, and their theme is Past, Present, and Future Luma. So 18th through the 21st, all day, every day.
1: The gates open 11 to 11. They've got livestock shows, exhibits, rides, and of course, the infamous sticky candy.
0: Ooh. And then, you know, if you haven't had enough fun there, actually, I take it back. No, this is this weekend. We do have the weekend before the fair. The Speedway is open. It's not open next week. I don't know what I'm going to do. But in any
1: you have
0: event,
1: a hole in your schedule
0: yeah.
1: to fill.
0: So this week we have the Sprint Car Challenge Tour.
1: All right.
0: And in addition to that, we've got Super Stocks, Hobby Stocks, and Mini Stocks. Wow, I got to go see what these are, I think.
1: Yeah. I wonder if they have stocks and bonds. Yeah, so it's always fun over at the fairgrounds. The city's doing a terrific job putting program on there. Let me take you to the Riverfront Cafe, our friends on the water at the foot of B Street.
0: Mm.
1: They got two shows this weekend. Tomorrow night, you can dance to the Sonoma Shakers. And on Saturday, the Dylan Back Project is performing on the boards. So both run, I believe, from 5 to 7. Is that right, Michael, your understanding?
0: I think it's 5:30 to 8, actually.
1: 5:30 to 8.
0: Yeah.
1: Okay, well, you're the authority. We'll make that 5:30 to 8 tomorrow and Saturday at the Riverfront Cafe. And Elias is bringing in the talent again this summer.
0: Yeah. So should I play a little sample of the Dylan Black Project?
1: Yeah, let's hear him. I thought it was back.
0: No, it's Black.
1: All
0: Dylan
1: right.
0: Black.
1: All right.
0: And they've got a website and they got some music on it.
1: Let's
0: so
1: hear
0: I'm
1: it.
0: Gonna play some.
1: Presumably it's the same guy with a misspelling.
0: It's a band.
1: Yeah.
2: No need to worry, no need to cry.
0: Wait a minute. There they go.
3: Oh, she sure is fine.
1: Look, funk.
0: Yeah.
1: Look, funk.

0: By the way, Michael, I was going to ask you, since I was away, did you get a chance to get down there to see the Jeremy Gordon band?
1: I did not. I wanted to, but I can't remember what happened.
0: That's all right. Just checking in. I saw them last year when they played here, and I really like those guys.
1: Yeah, they are really good.
0: And Jeremy, I think, is a good songwriter, and yeah. He had a real nice band. A couple of local people played.
1: Yeah, Jim Peterson was in there. Got to be a little different lineup now.
0: Yeah, that's right.
1: Yeah.
0: All right, so moving on here, we've got the Theater District Summer Concert Series is opening up. Every Friday during the summer, there's going to be live music at the Fountain in the plaza next to Dolce Vita. Amy Obensky is playing from 6 to 8 this Friday, and I think you have a little piece of her.
1: I do have a bit of Amy.
0: All right, let's go.
1: This is
0: Amy Obensky this Friday at the... next to the Fountain at the Theater District.
1: It's always a fun time down there. We were there last week to see the Beguilers.
0: Oh, yeah? It's a nice little venue.
1: Okay. There goes Dylan. Now we can hear Amy.
0: That didn't sound like Amy at all.
1: No. Come on, Amy. Oh.
0: Come on, girl.
1: There we go.
0: Here we go.
1: Too many media in one computer.

0: I wonder if she's going to have a keyboard set up there for that.
1: Oh, could be.
0: She does that particular piece. I don't know.
1: Yeah.
0: Well, it sounds like a nice voice. our West Side Farmers Market features fresh produce, locally sourced food items, crafts, live music in the little kiosk there, and gardening tips every Saturday from 2:30 to 5:30. So, of course, the regular Tuesday market continues at Lucchese Center from 10 to 1:30, and that's every Tuesday throughout the year. And then, let's see, the G Street Gallery through the summer is going to be showing Between Canopy and Current. I've talked about this show before. It's by an artist named Jennifer Mygatt Tatum, and it's from 11 to 4 at the Watershed Building on First Street.
1: Hmm. Okay. Our friends at Aquas always have something going on. My wife and I went down a couple of weeks ago to hear some really nice fingerstyle guitar.
0: Mm.
1: But tomorrow night, it's a couple of guys called the Hoovers. I don't really know much about them. That's from 6 to 8 p.m. And then on Tuesday, they've got the Bloomsday Gathering.
0: Mm.
1: And this is a international thing, I guess, where people get together to celebrate James Joyce's birthday.
0: Oh, that's right. Yeah. And, of course, John being John, he would be all over that.
1: Oh, yeah.
0: It's an Irish celebration. Good. All right. Well, that sounds like fun. The Aquas does always have great stuff going on. The Mercury Theater, our beloved Ellie Lichtenstein, brings opera back to the top of the hill as the Mercury opens a two-week run of La Rondine by Puccini. And that happened to be one of my mom's favorite operas.
1: Mm.
0: La Rondine is a romantic opera at its best. Curtains open tomorrow night at 7:30. So we got opera in town for a two-week run.
1: Yeah, that's really cool.
0: Yeah.
1: Have you been to any of those shows? Do they
0: at the Mercury or the opera?
1: Do they just have like a piano player doing the music? I can't imagine they have a band. I mean, an orchestra.
0: They do have a small orchestra, yeah.
1: Really?
0: Oh,
1: wow.
0: Yeah.
1: Wow.
0: Yeah, and they do it up. I mean, I think they do one opera a year.
1: Yeah.
0: But they do it very professionally.
1: Cool. And there's something at the Cinnabar, too, isn't there?
0: There is. The Cinnabar is going to open a new production as well called Secret Garden tomorrow night. And it runs through June 28th. Showtimes are 7:30 Friday and Saturday and Sunday matinees at 2. That's on Cinnabar's temporary stage at the Warren Hall on the SSU campus. This looks like a terrific show. Some of the insiders tell me that they've got some amazing talent up for this one, so I would encourage you to get your tickets and get out and see Secret Garden.
1: Cool. So let me talk about Copperfield's books.
0: Oh, yeah.
1: And again, almost every week they've got something. Sometimes they have several, but this week it's author and licensed psychotherapist Lisa Oliveira, and she's going to be talking about her profound new book, When the Ache Remains, Lessons on Tending to the Unfixable and Finding Beauty Anyway. And she'll be joined in conversation by Caitlin Soule, who's a licensed therapist, author, and modern mental health advocate.
0: Hmm.
1: And let's see, that is... I don't have the date. I believe it's Friday night.
0: Well, you can go to the Copperfield website. They have a listing of events. Pick it up when it's going to be. That sounds interesting.
1: Yeah.
0: The Usher Gallery, we always talk about these guys, where they always have interesting and creative projects. They're presenting a new show called Listening to the Wild. And it's a collaboration by Teal Collins and Shaney Fago, a couple of people from Marin County, blending sound, vibrant paintings, and portraiture. Kind of an interesting combination.
1: Mm.
0: There's an opening reception for the show tomorrow night. Saturday night from 5 to 8 p.m., and that's at the Usher Gallery.
1: Great. Let's see. What else have I got? Well, there's a few things happening this weekend that are kind of cool. This is an annual event, I believe, but on Saturday is the Petaluma Airport's Summer Bash out at, you know, the Petaluma Airport there in the east.
0: On Washington Street.
1: Yeah. And it's from 10 to 3, and it's free. And they've got planes you can see. I guess Military vehicles, classic cars.
0: Wow.
1: Sounds like a lot of fun.
0: You know, I wasn't aware they did that, but that sounds really fun.
1: Yeah.
0: Be a great thing to take the kids to.
1: I would think.
0: And it's free, so, you know.
1: And right here in our building on Sunday.
0: What? The headquarters of KPCA?
1: No, next door.
0: Oh, next door.
1: The Chabad Jewish Center.
0: Oh, has, our neighbors.
1: A garden party from 1 p.m. on.
0: Great.
1: Yeah.
0: And when's that going to be, Saturday?
1: No, Sunday.
0: Sunday.
1: Yeah.
0: All right. Yeah, the Chabad Center is our neighbor of ours right in back here. And well, they always have a lot of events going on during the year, and we love to support them.
1: There's always stuff happening here on Keller Street.
0: It's a happening place.
1: Yep. And I got one more.
0: Yeah, no, go ahead.
1: Out at the Flying Cloud Farm, also on Sunday from 2 to 5, is the Petaluma Mothers Club Spring Tea. And they've got food and a silent auction and I think music, maybe?
0: Yeah.
1: I don't know.
0: Yeah. The Mothers Club is a force in town. I don't know if you've been aware of them over the years, but it's a going organization. It's always been a really strong group of moms and have quite a voice here in town. So I'm glad to hear that they're doing a fundraiser out there.
1: That's great.
0: Yeah, it is. Well, I got a few more things. We're getting to the top of the hour here, but let me just...
1: We got some time.
0: Yeah. This is a venue that we haven't really reported on before. They don't do music on a regular basis, but the Art and Music Gallery, which is at 824 Petaluma Boulevard South, is going to be jamming tonight. That's tonight, Thursday night at 7 p.m. with a three-piece jazz combo, playing compositions from Wayne Shorter, Kenny Burrell, Charles Mingus, and many others. The show is free, but donations are requested that benefit COTS. And I've been there before. This is an intimate art and music space on the south end of the boulevard. So check it out. It's kind of a co-op. It's run by some musicians, and I think their hope is to have more of these kind of sort of impromptu shows coming up, leaning on the jazz and the Latin side, I think, but benefiting COTS. So it's a good opportunity to support a great local organization.
1: So it's, we don't know who the musicians are.
0: It's three guys, and they're a jazz combo.
1: I'm sure it'll be good.
0: They don't have a name, but they will be good. I'm sure of that.
1: Yeah.
0: All right, and just up the street, we sort of call Pengrove, you know, Baja Petaluma, or Petaluma El Norte, I guess. The Twin Oaks Roadhouse up there, which is many of you know under new ownership now, is going to be having live music every Friday and Saturday on the rooftop. I'm not quite sure.
1: Really?
0: I'm not sure which rooftop that is. But
1: well, there's,
0: the main roadhouse.
1: I guess so, yeah.
0: I don't know, but it says on the rooftop every Friday and Saturday through the summer. So I encourage you to call or text for this week's lineup. That's at the Twin Oaks Roadhouse. And, you know, that's always been, for as long as I've lived here, been a real center for music, live music, particularly Friday and Saturday nights. So I'm glad they're getting back to it. And I wish them well. I think that'll be a great opportunity for them.
1: It was part of the Hop Monk Empire for a while, but now it's been bought by this guy who also owns the, is it the Pengrove Tap or?
0: The other bar.
1: Yeah.
0: The other bar in town. Yeah. So he's got big plans for the place, and he's renovated it, and I think it's a new beginning for the Twin Oaks. So encourage you, particularly if you folks live in Pengrove, get up there and check it out. Taft's Brew Pub, which is another entity that we don't really talk about too much on this show. They're on the river, right? Not too far from here. They're going to be featuring live music Thursdays during the summer. So tonight, they're going to be featuring the Campbell Soup Jazz Group at 7 p.m. And I think we may have a taste of them, don't we, Michael?
1: We do.
0: A little can of soup?
1: Hopefully it'll be just them and nobody else.
0: Well, we are in community radio here, so
1: yes.
0: we bring a live spectrum. Ah, that sounds like them. Nice.
1: I like that name.
0: I do too. Well, the lead guy is a guy named Brian Campbell. So then he brings in musicians around him, and they become the soup band.
1: Cool. Sounds pretty good.
0: Nice horn section.
1: Yeah.
0: Yeah, I think he plays a clarinet or a sax or something.
1: Could be. Yeah.
0: So I guess we may have time for just one more. And it's our usual closeout. We want to let everybody know that Jazz on the Plaza
1: yes.
0: is coming up again this Sunday, as it does every Sunday. Chuck Scherer is going to be on the bandstand in Helen Putnam Plaza. And this week he has Randy Vincent on guitar.
1: Really?
0: Casey wow. Filson on the keys, Brian Bowman on the drums, and of course Chuck's going to be on the bass. That's Jazz in the Plaza every Sunday from 1 to 3:30. You know, bring a chair. Catch the show from one of the ringside restaurants over there. You can go by the Easy or one of the other ones.
1: Get a pie.
0: Get an ice cream cone across the street
1: something.
0: And settle in for a delightful afternoon of some straight-ahead top-flight jazz. And believe me, if you love jazz and you haven't been there, you owe it to yourself to stop by and check them out.
1: It's always good.
0: You top don't, flight.
1: Yeah, I mean, now I guess we're able to know in advance who's playing.
0: Yeah.
1: But yeah, Chuck really has got an amazing lineup.
0: Well, he's a legend in jazz and has tremendous contacts and highly respected guy. And when you go by there, you'll see what I mean.
1: Well, you know, he has a whole, his business is selling these jazz instructional books.
0: Oh, is that
1: and
0: right? Yeah.
1: When I heard Randy Vincent's name, he's got like this really great book on jazz guitar that
0: that you may actually have.
1: Yeah, exactly. So
0: right.
1: we're almost out of time. We got about a minute.
0: All right.
1: You know, we're leading up to our friends Nate and Joss, who are going to be cyber Nate and Joss today, I guess, because they aren't following us in the studio, which is nice because we don't have to swap out instantly.
0: Yeah.
1: And then we got a show after that that's
0: a new show.
1: New.
0: 6 o'clock, is it?
1: 6 o'clock, yeah. Right after Nate and Joss.
0: Yeah.
1: Steve's.
0: Something with Steve.
1: Yeah.
0: A new program.
1: I've heard a preview of it, and I think you're going to really like this.
0: It's a hot show.
1: Yeah.
0: Well, for those of you that haven't been following us, we have almost 50 live programmers now here at KPCA. So we've come a long way since the days of the pandemic. And just to give a little preview, on Monday for my show, Bear Time, I just fortuitously may have a theme of summer music. So I couldn't hit a better weather blip than
1: Are you going to play the Beach Boys?
0: I am going to play, of course.
1: Yeah.
0: How could I not?
1: Yeah.
0: Good Vibrations. Let me give a little preview here.
1: Okay, and that's actually time. So let's get Nathan Joss going.
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